0: Here's something most Medicare agents won't say. Most of them can't show you all your options. 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
16: 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All right, let's go to Adam in Greensboro. 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
17: Hey, nice to be on.
16: Thanks so much for calling. How can we help?
17: So I'm in the process or maybe in the process of taking a loan out against my home. My home's currently paid for, but I have high interest debt on a vehicle, some credit cards, and an investment property. 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
16: No, I would not go
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16: on my home to pay off something that's going down in value. 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
17: 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So about $60 a year. I'm married as well. My wife makes about $2,300 a month. So combined, we're bringing in about $6,300 a month. And then the mobile home park cash flows $1,800 a month.
16: Okay, yeah. So here's the deal, Adam. First and foremost, if you went and did this and just wiped everything clean, the problem with your money isn't the high interest. The problem with your money isn't the credit card companies. The problem with your money is you guys. You guys have a car that's almost half of your annual take-home pay. You probably have too much car. You probably can't afford that $35,000 car with what you bring in. You guys have $25,000 in credit card debt, and then this mobile home park that you, for $95,000. Like, that the habits around your the consumer side of your money, Adam, is not great. Would you agree?
17: Yeah.
16: So wiping it clean doesn't change you. And so that's why part of the process of getting out of debt is selling stuff, working extra, cutting back lifestyle, because what that does is that changes you, Adam. That it's a reminder every single day of the sacrifice because of decisions of digging yourself in a hole. And I say that not to shame you, but there's a part of behavior change that has to occur with your money or you're going to go right back into this whole mess.
17: Now, tell me if I'm wrong here. My mindset was, right now we're paying $2,700 a month for all the credit, all the car loan, and the mobile home part. If I refinance the house, my payments are going to be $1,500 versus $2,700, and the mobile home park will cash flow $3,000 a month instead of the $1,800.
18: But listen,
17: but I'll still be going backwards, is what y'all are saying.
16: Yeah,
18: and not only are you going backwards, I just want to paint you a different picture, brother, and because you've thought this out and you've written it down 1,000 times on the back of napkins, on Excel spreadsheets. I just want to give you an alternative vision of your life, dude. Complete and total peace in your house. You and your wife walking through the front door. Y'all don't owe anybody anything. Y'all don't have the fanciest cars in the world, and that's super okay. Y'all don't owe anybody anything. Y'all can do whatever you want, whenever you want, within the limited means y'all have. And if she wants to work more, if she wants to work less, if y'all want to have kids, you can kind of do whatever you want. And you don't have to always be hoping that this deal hits and that this one guy pays his rent because he didn't pay last month and this other guy. You know what I mean? Like, you could Uber and make $1,800 on the side for the headache you have with this mobile home park.
17: Right. I've got good tenants in it, but I know that doesn't last.
18: Here's what I'm going to promise you. You have to decide in your house, as for me and my home, we're not going to borrow money. And then we're going to figure out life with that principle in mind. If it's always on the table and it's always, well, this is going to cash flow this, we're going to move over here and we're going to slap it up, flip it, and reverse it over here. That's a chaos that happens every day. And you need every card to land on your poker hand or the whole domino, whole set of dominoes falls over. It's just a wild way to live, man.
16: And after doing this, Adam, for so long and being able to see the result of so many people who have built wealth that have actually stayed wealthy, they did it, I'd say, not the get-rich-quick way. It was the slow methodical.
18: Boring.
16: Yes. And one of the number one things is you get out of debt, because when you don't have debt, your income is your most powerful wealth-building tool. You're able to take your income, and instead of it going to car payments and credit cards or paying on the house and all of this, you guys get to keep that and start investing. You guys get to start making money for you all and not for everybody else. But if you keep playing the debt game and moving debt around, which is what this would be, you put your house at risk for a $35,000, truck or whatever it is and all this other stuff. And it's not a smart move to take equity out of an asset to be paying for all this stuff. So what I would do is...
17: So in other words, the $70,000 in debt, if I sold the trailer park, the mobile home park, I would have 170 cash. You're recommending putting the 70,000 towards the debt and then having 100,000 in the bank and then everything paid for.
18: The only other thing I would add is, this is just me talking to my brother Adam here. I would sell that car too. It's too much car for y'all.
17: Yeah, I agree. The one thing that complicated this, we just got married and we have a newborn at the house. I've pinched pennies my whole life, and I've got a 2005 Honda Civic with 200,000 miles on it.
18: We
17: have a family car, but maybe we bought too much car.
18: Yeah.
16: What kind of car is it? What's the 35,000?
17: It's a 24 Nissan Rogue.
16: Yeah. The income perspective, it doesn't.
17: Right.
16: You're right on that borderline, Adam. So again, if you sold the mobile home park and wiped everything clean, I would put $100,000 in I'd probably put it in a brokerage account, and I'd leave it in there, and I'd let it grow. And then maybe if you do enjoy the rental business, if you will, of having other properties, you could probably take some of that money and in Greensboro, here in a few years, cash flow a home, fix it up, and rent it. And you guys have, you know, two paid for properties at that point. That's taking some rental income if you want to. But that's what I would do. And you guys have a newborn. Your wife may even want to stay home full time. She may not even want to work part time.
18: Just think about coming home to a house with a newborn that's your house in your car.
16: You got $100,000.
18: You have $100,000 in the bank.
16: Yes, making interest like all day.
18: Like that's peace that you can't even imagine.
16: And you guys are young, Adam. And if you guys want to get back into some of this stuff, you can. Just take your time and walk your way in it slowly, and not use debt as the mechanism at which you buy all this stuff with.
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4: Oh, no.
5: 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Oh, brother Aaron. Together we earn about $9,000 a month. How should we approach the debt? Should I have my wife use her income to pay off the debt and not contribute to our monthly living expenses? Or should I offer to pay a lump sum of cash to her debt? I actually think you should go watch Back to the Future 1, get your hands on a DeLorean, go back in time, and unmarry yourselves. Because this is, you're going to be calling my show in a couple of years saying, our marriage is falling apart. And I'm going to be like, yep, we talked earlier, Aaron, and that's the truth. Dude,
4: you kind of suck.
5: Yeah, kind of, you're the worst. The only.
4: Oh my gosh. And I get it. I get people are getting married later. I get people have built up their thing. But you're getting married and you're like, do I choose to put part of my savings? You married her. You're sharing a bet. Like, oh my gosh.
5: And I have cash earmarked for our next house.
4: You make her pay for some of the house too, Aaron?
5: Gosh. Yeah, I think.
4: You knew what you were walking into, Aaron. And if it made you that mad, you shouldn't have married her.
5: Yeah, he says, I was expecting her debt to be half. The only way I'll have some grace and compassion for you, brother, is if she lied. She lied to your face.
4: That's fair. That's fair.
5: And then y'all got to deal with that, because that's a big deal. If she promised you it's $35,000, and then when y'all got married, you started looking at each other's bills. But y'all have an income. And this is going to make people uncomfortable. Y'all have $125,000 in savings earmarked for what y'all decide is your next big move as a new couple, as a family unit, as two people who created the secret world called marriage, right? Y'all have $85,000 in a brokerage account. And until you get that through your head, brother, y'all going to be roommates. Y'all going to be running parallel lives. And you're going to go one way, and she's going to go another.
4: And it will always be tit for tat at that point.
5: Always. Scorekeeping.
4: I made this. She made that. Well, she spent. I mean, it will be that.
5: I need you
4: for
5: to Venmo
4: rest,
5: me for Taco Bell
4: for
5: because
4: the rest
5: I paid
4: of
5: last
4: your life.
5: Time.
4: Yes. Oh, man. Now, I will say, if she sucks with money, and she doesn't care, and she spends it. Like, right? It's so much more. It's not the numbers that bother me. It's the attitudes behind it. So if she is terrible, and you feel like I can't trust her in that, that's one thing.
5: That's not what I'm hearing.
4: No, but it feels like you're sitting on top of this mountain, Aaron.
5: And you're staring, you're casting down, like looking down your nose at this.
4: I cannot believe, but me over here.
5: This lesser person who got a student loan.
4: Blah.
5: No, actually, I actually think your plan is actually pretty good. I think she should have to just work the debt off, and you can just pay her part of the light bill for a couple. Come on, man. You're married.
4: What if you like play out if we because we have strong opinions on this side and people get mad at us all the time, but it is what it is. What if our opinions were that strong on the other side and we're like, you're right, Aaron. You make her, she still has to pay her end of the deal though. Like she still has to pay half the bills, And she's going to be, she may not make it. She may have to borrow money from you, Aaron.

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8: A Category 1 hurricane. I'm Deborah Valentine, Fox News. Lala is now a Category 1 hurricane as it bears down on Hawaii's Big Island. Fox Weather's Mike Seidel reports from Hilo in the Aloha State.
9: Mauna Kea and Mauna Loa, up around 14,000 feet. I think I heard the temperature on one of those mountaintops was in the mid-30s. So it gives you an idea of how high they are. Even in August, they can be down there close to freezing. And we're down here at sea level, just above sea level where we're standing. So you've got a big change in temperature. Remember, the dry, what we call the dry adiabatic rate, is about 3.5 degrees per kilometer. So, you know, you go up and the temperatures will cool off. And they have cooled off. Down here, we're in the mid-70s. Again, the lift, the extreme change in elevation over a short period, we've got very steep hillsides, so you get the orographic lift and you squeeze out that moisture. Meanwhile, the rainfall at Hilo Airport is just under 3 inches, so it shows you the difference between being on the coast and being up in the mountains.
8: National Hurricane Director Dr. Michael Brennan.
10: We have very heavy rainfall occurring on portions of the Big Island. Some locations have already picked up more than a foot of rain. There's a flash flood warning in effect for much of the eastern part of the Big Island.
8: 75 mile per hour winds and flash flooding are forecast. At least five people have died due to flooding from heavy rains across the state of Indiana. More than 90 people and their pets were rescued Saturday along the White River in Indianapolis. Jacob Spence is the director of Marion County Emergency Management.
11: Make preparations, make a plan, family, friends, whatever you can do to leave now so that we don't put first responders at harm.
8: The National Weather Service says the central, southern, and western parts of the state are under a flash flood watch through Sunday morning. 11 inches of rain in some areas of the state this past week. 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
15: Temperatures being 30 degrees above average.
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8: Police say 19-year-old Cameron Harris of Virginia is in custody in connection with Saturday's shooting at Virginia State University. He is not a student and was found hiding in a dormitory closet. Five people were hurt, one critically. The FBI reporting its biggest year-over-year drop in violent crime, and the situation in the Middle East remains tense as President Trump claims he could declare the Strait of Hormuz a U.S. territory. Fox's Alex Hogan reports from the White House.
16: President Trump praised law enforcement and celebrated some of these numbers that were released by the FBI. Some of these new numbers show the difference between 2024 and 2025. Homicides dropped by 18%, rape decreased by more than 7%, cases of robbery decreased by roughly 18%. Property crime dropped by 12%, and aggravated assault decreased by roughly 7%. At the event, Trump also turned to the conflict in Iran, saying that the U.S. has total control over the Strait of Hormuz.
17: Pretty soon, I'll be declaring the Hormuz Strait a territory of the United States.
16: Iran's deputy foreign minister writing the Strait of Hormuz cannot be seized with a tweet, an aircraft carrier, an executive order, or an election speech.
8: The UAE blames Iran for an attack on Friday on a vessel affiliated with the Abu Dhabi National Oil Company in the Strait of Hormuz. The Democratic Party is shaking up its presidential nominating primary calendar. New Hampshire's primary and the Iowa caucuses will no longer be first in picking presidential hopefuls. South Carolina will be first, then Nevada, followed by New Hampshire, New Mexico, Michigan, and Virginia. National Committee Chair Ken Martin says the new lineup will put the party back in control.
18: They represent our party and our values. These six states will begin our roadmap back to the White House.
8: He was speaking at the party's summer meeting in Austin, Texas. I'm Deborah Valentine. This is Fox News.
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0: 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So our phone numbers will be here at the top of the hour. 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

0: Did you ever think Sherman's would make it this far?
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0: 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We're just getting started.
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13: Hurricane Lala. I'm Deborah Valentine, Fox News. Lala, a Category 1 hurricane, is impacting Hawaii's Big Island. Fox Weather's Katie Byrne reports from Honolulu, Hawaii, about 163 miles from the Big Island.
14: Rain and winds battered Hawaii's Big Island early Saturday morning, the first signs of Hurricane Lala. The storm continues to build up wind speed, reaching hurricane strength as it approaches the state. A rare occurrence for Hawaii. Rainfall could hit the double digits on the Big Island through Monday, with wind speeds expected to reach 75 miles per hour. The National Guard has been deployed across the state while many residents are loading sandbags and stocking up on gas as the storm approaches. Local officials are warning everyone to stay safe. But even as the storm gets closer, some people on the Big Island say the waves are in great condition for a surf.
13: National Hurricane Center Director Dr. Michael Brennan says the Big Island is experiencing Lala's wrath.
15: We're already seeing those hurricane-force wind gusts occurring in portions of the Big Island. The very heavy rainfall is already happening. We're starting to see some flooding. That's the main message, is the impacts are on us and people need to be in their safe place.
13: The last hurricane to successfully make landfall in Hawaii was the devastating Category 4 Hurricane Ainiki in 1992. Deadly flooding in Indiana. At least five people have died due to flooding from heavy rains this week across the state. The National Weather Service says the central, southern, and western part of Indiana is under a flood watch through Sunday morning. Indianapolis Mayor Joe Hogsett says evacuation orders are in place for some areas.
16: The residents in Ravenswood, Rocky Ripple, and other areas impacted by this flooding, please leave your homes now. This is not a time to wait.
13: At least 11 inches of rain has occurred in some areas of the state this past week. 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
17: You never know who might be taking the quiz.
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13: There's been an arrest in connection with Saturday morning shooting at Virginia State University. Police say a 19-year-old has been taken into custody. Five people were hurt, one critically, after being shot on campus. A motive is unknown. President Trump suggested in a speech Friday that the U.S. could claim the Strait of Hormuz as American territory if Iran is defeated. This as Tehran says it controls the vital waterway. Fox's Jonathan Hunt with the details from Tel Aviv, Israel.
2: President Trump adding an extra comment.
10: Pretty soon I'll be declaring the Hormuz Strait a territory of the United States.
2: You can probably bet that he's talking figuratively rather than literally, meaning he believes that that U.S. naval blockade can remain in place pretty much indefinitely. The Iranian deputy foreign minister writing on X, quote, the Strait of Hormuz cannot be seized by tweet, nor by aircraft carrier, nor by issuing an order, nor by an election speech. The memorandum of understanding signed between Iran and the U.S. back in June had a 60-day ceasefire written into it. That ceasefire runs out on Monday.
13: The U.S.-Iran war continues with both sides holding firm and control of the Strait of Hormuz still in dispute. The Democratic Party is shaking up its presidential nominating primary calendar. New Hampshire's primary and the Iowa caucuses will no longer be first in picking presidential hopefuls. South Carolina will be first, then Nevada, followed by New Hampshire, New Mexico, Michigan, and Virginia. National Committee Chair Ken Martin says the new lineup will put the party back in control.
21: They represent our party and our values. These six states we'll begin our roadmap back to the White House.
13: Martin speaking at the party's summer meeting in Austin, Texas. The primary calendar has long been criticized for starting in largely white rural states. I'm Deborah Valentine. This is Fox News.
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25: 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Dave Johnson, Pearl Technology, Flock Cameras. At 7:40, Chris Setti from the Greater Peoria Economic Development Council. 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
25: Yeah, Colin's coming in. Colin Corbett's coming in. 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
8: Hurricane Lala. I'm Deborah Valentine, Fox News. Lala is now a Category 1 hurricane as it bears down on Hawaii's Big Island. National Hurricane Director Dr. Michael Brennan on the impacts of Lala.
9: The heavy rainfall we've been talking about, especially on the Big Island, the windward side, isolated rainfall totals in excess of 25 inches, and on the eastern side of Maui, 8 to 12 inches. And then across the rest of the Hawaiian Islands, 4 to 6 inches, isolated totals as high as 8 inches. That type of rainfall, particularly on the Big Island of Maui, could lead to life-threatening flash flooding and landslides.
8: Honolulu is also bracing for Lala's impact. Mayor Rich Blangiardi.
10: Do not take this storm lightly. So it's moving. It's moving at a good clip. We expect probably 2 to 4 inches of rain in some places, 4 to 6 inches in others, and probably in the mountainous areas, 8+. That's a lot of water. It's nowhere near what we went through at the Kona lows, but it is enough under circumstances to cause flash floods.
8: 75-mile-per-hour winds and flash flooding are forecast. A mass shooting during a concert in Kentucky. One person is dead, 4 others wounded. A suspect is not in custody. Lexington Police Chief Lawrence Weathers is asking the public for cooperation in locating the person or persons responsible.
11: We need a whole community to come together because this is not just one issue, one problem. This affects everybody and affects a lot of people.
8: The shooting occurred at Charles Young Park. Police say 2 children are among the victims. In Virginia, police have arrested 19-year-old Cameron Harris of Henrico, Virginia, in connection with Saturday's shooting at Virginia State University. Police say he was found hiding in a dorm closet. 5 people were hurt, 1 critically. A motive is unclear. 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
15: Temperatures being 30 degrees above average.
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8: At least five people have died due to flooding from heavy rains across Indiana. More than 90 people and their pets were rescued on Saturday along the White River in Indianapolis. Jacob Spence is the director of Marion County Emergency Management.
16: Make preparations, make a plan, family, friends, whatever you can do to leave now so that we don't put first responders at harm.
8: The National Weather Service says the central, southern, and western parts of the state are under a flood watch through Sunday morning. A stretch of severe storms over the past week has dumped at least 11 inches of rain there. The FBI reporting its biggest year-over-year drop in violent crime, and the situation in the Middle East remains tense as President Trump claims he could declare the Strait of Hormuz a U.S. territory. Fox's Alex Hogan reports from the White House.
17: President Trump praised law enforcement and celebrated some of these numbers that were released by the FBI. Some of these new numbers show the difference between 2024 and 2025. Homicides dropped by 18%. Rape decreased by more than 7%. Cases of robbery decreased by roughly 18%. Property crime dropped by 12%. And aggravated assault decreased by roughly 7%. At the event, Trump also turned to the conflict in Iran, saying that the U.S. has total control over the Strait of Hormuz.
18: Pretty soon I'll be declaring the Hormuz Strait a territory of the United States.
17: Iran's deputy foreign minister writing the Strait of Hormuz cannot be seized with a tweet, an aircraft carrier, an executive order, or an election speech.
8: The UAE blames Iran for an attack on Friday on a vessel affiliated with the Abu Dhabi National Oil Company in the Strait of Hormuz. The death toll from Indonesia's 7.7 magnitude earthquake has climbed to 47. I'm Deborah Valentine. This is Fox News.
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7: A Category 1 hurricane. I'm Deborah Valentine, Fox News. Lala is now a Category 1 hurricane as it bears down on Hawaii's Big Island. Fox Weather's Mike Seidel reports from Hilo in the Aloha State.
8: Mauna Kea and Mauna Loa up around 14,000 feet. I think I heard the temperature of one of those mountaintops was in the mid-30s. So it gives you an idea of how high they are. Even in August, they can be down there close to freezing. And we're down here at sea level, just above sea level where we're standing. So you've got a big change in temperature. Remember, the dry, what we call the dry adiabatic rate, is about 3.5 degrees per kilometer. So, you know, you go up and the temperatures will cool off, and they have cooled off. Down here, we're in the mid-70s. Again, the lift, the extreme change in elevation over a short period, we've got very steep hillsides, so you get the orographic lift and you squeeze out that moisture. Meanwhile, the rainfall at Hilo Airport is just under 3 inches, so it shows you the difference between being on the coast and being up in the mountains.
7: National Hurricane Director Dr. Michael Brennan.
9: We have very heavy rainfall occurring on portions of the Big Island. Some locations have already picked up more than a foot of rain. There's a flash flood warning in effect for much of the eastern part of the Big Island.
7: 75-mile-per-hour winds and flash flooding are forecast. At least 5 people have died due to flooding from heavy rains across the state of Indiana. More than 90 people and their pets were rescued Saturday along the White River in Indianapolis. Jacob Spence is the director of Marion County Emergency Management.
10: Make preparations, make a plan, family, friends, whatever you can do to leave now so that we don't put first responders at harm.
7: The National Weather Service says the central, southern, and western parts of the state are under a flash flood watch through Sunday morning. 11 inches of rain in some areas of the state this past week. 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
7: Police say 19-year-old Cameron Harris of Virginia is in custody in connection with Saturday's shooting at Virginia State University. He is not a student and was found hiding in a dormitory closet. Five people were hurt, one critically. The FBI reporting its biggest year-over-year drop in violent crime, and the situation in the Middle East remains tense as President Trump claims he could declare the Strait of Hormuz a U.S. territory. Fox's Alex Hogan reports from the White House.
14: President Trump praised law enforcement and celebrated some of these numbers that were released by the FBI. Some of these new numbers show the difference between 2024 and 2025. Homicides dropped by 18%, rape decreased by more than 7%, cases of robbery decreased by roughly 18%. Property crime dropped by 12%, and aggravated assault decreased by roughly 7%. At the event, Trump also turned to the conflict in Iran, saying that the U.S. has total control over the Strait of Hormuz.
15: Pretty soon, I'll be declaring the Hormuz Strait a territory of the United States.
14: Iran's deputy foreign minister writing the Strait of Hormuz cannot be seized with a tweet, an aircraft carrier, an executive order, or an election speech.
7: The UAE blames Iran for an attack on Friday on a vessel affiliated with the Abu Dhabi National Oil Company in the Strait of Hormuz. The Democratic Party is shaking up its presidential nominating primary calendar. New Hampshire's primary and the Iowa caucuses will no longer be first in picking presidential hopefuls. South Carolina will be first, then Nevada, followed by New Hampshire, New Mexico, Michigan, and Virginia. National Committee Chair Ken Martin says the new lineup will put the party back in control.
16: They represent our party and our values. These six states will begin our roadmap back to the White House.
7: He was speaking at the party's summer meeting in Austin, Texas. I'm Deborah Valentine. This is Fox News.
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19: 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At 7:40, Chris Setti from the Greater Peoria Economic Development Council. 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
19: Yeah, Colin's coming in. Colin Corbett's coming in. 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
7: No direct hit. I'm Deborah Valentine, Fox News. Hurricane Lala is impacting but skirted Hawaii's Big Island, bringing torrential rain and 80-mile-per-hour winds. Fox's Chanley Painter reports.
8: Hawaii is bracing for the worst as Hurricane Lala lashes the state with heavy rain, strong winds, and rough surf. The Category 1 storm is packing maximum sustained winds of 80 miles per hour. It's threatening severe flooding, wind damage, mudslides, and dangerous storm surge. Right now, Lala's center is brushing just south of Hawaii's Big Island. If it makes landfall in Hawaii, it would be the first hurricane to do so in nearly 35 years.
7: Honolulu is bracing for Lala's impact once the system moves on from the Big Island. Mayor Rich Blanchiardi.
9: Tropical storm Lala strengthened to a hurricane category one, Cat 1. On the Big Island, the best we know, and we've been back and forth with them, 43,000 homes are now without power because it's a very strong wind event. And some, as I understand it, some 10 to 20 inches of rain are going to be left there.
7: The National Hurricane Center does not expect Lala to strengthen beyond a Category 1 status. A mass shooting during a concert in Kentucky. One person is dead, four others wounded. A suspect is not in custody. Lexington Police Chief Lawrence Weathers is asking the public for cooperating in locating the person or persons responsible.
10: We need the whole community to come together because this is not just one issue, one problem. This affects everybody and affects a lot of people.
7: The shooting occurred at Charles Young Park. Police say two children are among the victims. In Virginia, police have arrested 19-year-old Cameron Harris of Henrico, Virginia, in connection with Saturday's shooting at Virginia State University. Police say he was found hiding in a dorm closet. Five people were hurt, one critically. 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
7: At least five people have died due to flooding from heavy rains across Indiana. More than 90 people and their pets were rescued on Saturday along the White River in Indianapolis. Jacob Spence is the director of Marion County Emergency Management.
4: Make preparations, make a plan, family, friends, whatever you can do to leave now so that we don't put first responders at harm.
7: The National Weather Service says the central, southern, and western part of the state is under a flood watch through this morning. A stretch of severe storms over the past week has dumped at least 11 inches of rain in some areas of Indiana. Voters cast more primary election ballots this week. Fox's Jared Halpern has more from Washington.
15: Tuesday's primary election in Florida will narrow a crowded field of gubernatorial candidates looking to succeed term-limited Republican Ron DeSantis. Republican Congressman Byron Donalds is favored to win the Republican nomination. David Jolly, a former Republican congressman, is vying for the Democratic nomination. Voters in Alaska are also electing a new governor. Republican Mike Dunleavy is term-limited. The state has a closely watched Senate race as well. Republican Senator Dan Sullivan is expected to win his party's nomination to run against Democratic challenger and former Congresswoman Mary Peltola. In Washington, Jared Halpern, Fox News.
7: A passenger bus traveling on a highway in Hungary early this morning went off the roadway and into a ditch where it overturned, killing at least 12 people and injuring others, according to police. The bus, which carried Polish license plates, overturned around 140 kilometers, 87 miles east of Hungary's capital of Budapest. In a statement, police said it was likely that the driver fell asleep, causing the accident. He's in custody. I'm Deborah Valentine. This is Fox News.
17: 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Finally, just you, the fam, and a week of bliss. 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Here's some stress. You booked a flight out of Chicago Airport that leaves in 4 hours. But instead of being on the road, one of your kids is running around half-dressed while the other dumps coffee on your phone and passport. 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
18: 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At 7:40, Chris Setti from the Greater Peoria Economic Development Council. 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
18: Yeah, Colin's coming in. Colin Corbett's coming in. 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

0: Did you ever think Sherman's would make it this far?
1: 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Well, your mom knew.
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0: 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We're just getting started.
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1: Let's hear it from the homeowner who used Woodfront Kitchens in their recent renovation.
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3: When the remodel started, they were here right at 8 o'clock, which was a promise to us.
2: It was nice being able to walk down every day after the guys were done working and see what they had been working on all day. Quality of work they've done. The cabinetry transformation has just been really nice, and most people wouldn't be able to tell from looking at it, but there is new cabinets as well as older ones, and you definitely cannot tell the difference.
3: It just makes me feel good when we walk in. We see it every day. We feel like it was definitely worth it.
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1: I'm Rick.
2: 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Wes Drew. 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
1: 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I've never paid him anything. 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
2: 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And I mean, he hasn't led us wrong on anything.
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11: Hurricane Lala is pounding Hawaii with torrential rain and dangerous winds.

0: I'm Ann Carrick, Fox News. The storm is far from finished despite narrowly missing direct landfall. Experts predict the worst yet to come, with some areas continuing to face power outages. Fox weather meteorologist Katie Byrne in Honolulu.
1: Hawaii Governor Josh Green is confirming that one person has died in a storm-related car accident over in the South Point area of the Big Island. One spot right outside of Hilo on the Big Island has already picked up more than 3 feet of rain, and lots of the hotels around here are preparing for the possibility of outages. They have flashlights ready for guests just in case, but we know already more than 100,000 customers have lost power in Hawaii. Most of those outages, of course, are over on the Big Island, where roughly 70% of customers who live there are without power and going into the overnight in the dark completely.
0: Those destructive hurricane force winds responsible for that 70% power outage on the Big Island. At least 5 people died as severe storms, heavy rain, and flooding hit Indiana. First responders rushing to rescue people from rising waters. Indianapolis Mayor Joe Hogsett.
2: I could not have imagined that we would ever see this flooding at a 30-year level, let alone beyond.
0: Hogsett is urging residents along the White River to evacuate. At least 95 people and 45 pets were rescued Saturday as floodwaters rose along the river in Indianapolis. A 19-year-old is under arrest after a shooting at Virginia State University early Saturday. 5 people were wounded. Officers found Cameron Harris of Henrico, Virginia, hiding inside a dorm room closet. Police say Harris is not a student at the university. 5 people ages 17 to 23 suffered gunshot wounds, one critically injured. The shooting happened outside campus dorms just after 1:30 Saturday morning. 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
0: One person is dead, 4 other wounded during a shooting at an outdoor concert in Lexington, Kentucky, Saturday evening. Police responding to Charles Young Park about 6:48 p.m., reporting no known suspects. Lexington Police Chief Lawrence Weathers asking the public to cooperate with investigators as they search for the person or people responsible.
15: We need a whole community to come together because this is not just one issue, one problem. This affects everybody and affects a lot of people.
0: 2 of the 4 people wounded are children ages 4 and 14. Police say the surviving victims have non-life-threatening injuries. Luigi Mangione pleaded guilty Friday to federal stalking charges in the 2024 killing of United Healthcare CEO Brian Thompson outside a Manhattan hotel. Questions remain regarding New York State murder charges. Fox's C.B. Cotton in New York City.
16: He confessed in federal court to targeting United Healthcare CEO Brian Thompson. He said after years of back pain, he tracked down the location of the insurer's conference by pretending to be an investor. He told the federal judge in part, quote, "Before traveling to New York, I used a 3D printer to make part of a gun. On the morning of December 4th, 2024, I shot Mr. Thompson in Manhattan and he died. I knew what I was doing was illegal." Mangione's defense team now argues that this admission and Mangione's guilty plea on federal charges of stalking resulting in death would make another trial a violation of New York's double jeopardy laws.
0: Federal sentencing is scheduled for December 18th. The Manhattan DA's office says it remains committed to pursuing its case against Mangione, with prosecutors seeking life in prison. Nearly 2,500 measles cases are reported this year across the U.S. Utah and South Carolina together account for nearly half of those cases. On a per capita basis, Utah now is the nation's hotspot for measles outbreaks. I'm Ann Carrick, and this is Fox News.
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11: And I'm Caleb Kelch. Jim, we're exploring a powerful parallel from God's Word, how biblical responsible investing is much like the story of Daniel refusing the king's food.
10: That's right, Caleb. In a culture pulling us toward compromise, Daniel stood firm and God blessed him. So today, we'll see how that same courage applies directly to our investments and retirement planning.
11: And Jim, I think a lot of Christians know Daniel's story, or maybe have even heard about Daniel, you know, heard of this story, but they may have never thought about it through the lens of finances. So we often separate our faith from our investing, and that's part of a lot of our conversations here, is how to think about them together, right? Mesh them as one in a way.
10: Mm-hmm.
11: So it's, and I think from a societal standpoint, it's almost like they're two different worlds. But turns out that maybe they're not, right? From a lot of our previous conversations. So today, I think we're really going to challenge that thinking, because scripture speaks to every area of our lives,
10: mm-hmm.
11: including how we manage God's money. Is that right?
10: Yep. So, oh, yeah, for sure. And I think that he wants us to be aligned with him. And as we've talked about so many times, just make sure that you are trusting him. You're not trusting the bank account. You're not trusting the amount. You're not trusting in the returns, but you're trusting in him to provide for all of your needs, which, you know, he promises that he will do that.
11: Mm-hmm.
10: And he's always done that for me. And I'm sure probably everybody listening probably could say that he's always done it for them as well.
11: So when it comes to Daniel's story, can you just kind of walk us through all of this?
10: Yeah. So Daniel 1:8 tells us that Daniel resolved that he would not defile himself with the king's food or with the wine that he drank. Therefore, he asked the chief of the eunuchs to allow him to not defile himself. So Daniel, Hananiah, and Mishael and Azrael were taken captive to Babylon. The king assigned them a daily portion of the king's rich food and wine, the best the empire had to offer. But Daniel resolved in his heart not to defile himself, because it wasn't merely about health or diet. It was about remaining faithful to God's law in a pagan culture that demanded compromise. So Daniel proposed a 10-day test of vegetables and water. Doesn't sound that good to me. I think I would have probably wanted to go for the king's food personally. But Daniel had a lot more discipline. And so Daniel 1:15-17 says, at the end of 10 days, it was seen that they were in better appearance and fatter in flesh than all the youths who ate the king's food. So the steward took away their food and the wine they were to drink and gave them vegetables. And so as for these four youths, God gave them learning and skill in all literature and wisdom. And Daniel had an understanding in all visions and dreams. And so later we see God elevating Daniel to positions of great influence while he remained faithful. So he was taken into captivity.
11: Mm-hmm.
10: But these four young guys must have been pretty learned and, you know, very, I don't know, somehow prestigious, if you will. And so the king decided that, hey, we're going to, you know, set these guys up and we're going to try to even bring out more of that. And I don't know, you know, why he did that exactly, but there was something about them. And it's probably these things that would probably, I know what it is. It's God, right? Because God was directing that whole thing to, you know, eventually work through Daniel to you know, get his people back out of bondage.
11: So faithfulness led to blessing and influence.
10: Exactly. Biblically responsible investing follows the same resolve. We choose not to eat the king's food financially. And what I mean by that, we choose not to, you know, to place our bets on these mega cap, you know, technology companies that are out there that are driving most of the return mm-hmm. of the S&P 500, but also that those are the ones that are the biggest offenders of biblically responsible screens. So we refuse to profit from or partner with companies involved in activities that contradict Scripture. And you know what? Here's the good news. Investing in a way that reflects your biblical values is a great way to steward your resources. It proves you don't have to rely solely on mega cap companies like we talked about to reach your financial goals.
11: It's interesting because Daniel probably didn't even know what the outcome would be from this.
10: Yeah, you're right. I know that's an interesting question. He didn't know the outcome, but he knew his God. And he knew that if he defiled himself, that would not be good. I don't think it would have necessarily like that God was going to strike him down or anything mm-hmm. like that. But he just knew the better thing to do would be to follow the Lord and not defile himself. And so again, it's hard to kind of put that in perspective. But with investing, it's like, okay, so often we're, you know, people will call you up and they'll say, what's the hot stock, you know, and, mm-hmm. and, you know, they don't really ask, you know, what they're doing or what they're supporting or any of those kinds of things. They just want the returns.
11: Mm-hmm.
10: And that is, I think that's the spirit of mammon that we've talked about in previous shows where, you know, money can become almost, well, it is, it can become a god. You know, and you know, in the Ten Commandments, God said, have no idols before me, you know. And so money can actually become that thing that we worship instead of worshiping God. And so I think it's cool that the story is in there that just shows us that, you know, he decided that he was going to do what God wanted him to do. And whatever the results were in God's hands. Mm-hmm. That's kind of what I was trying to say. And that's the same thing with biblically responsible investing that we've talked about. It's like, okay, it's not about me driving this to try to get a certain return. It's about me trusting God and for, you know, just to trust him that he's going to give me what I need
11: mm-hmm.
10: and resting in that.
11: Well, and I think even Daniel, he simply knew what was right.
10: Yes.
11: You know, and I mean, sometimes I think we assume that following God might sacrifice something like success, but Daniel's story, I think, shows us the opposite. And because of that, didn't God honor his obedience?
10: He did. He did honor his obedience, and he actually used him to bring the people out of bondage eventually. But yeah, and there's another story where Daniel there were some wise men that were trying to trap Daniel and his buddies because they knew that they prayed to God. And so they set this thing up with the king that, hey, you pray to the king and mm-hmm. nobody else. And he was praying in his room alone, but somebody saw him and, you know, brought him before the king. And that's when they got thrown into the fiery furnace.
11: Yeah.
10: And so, yeah, it's just, you know, those kinds of things. Or maybe I'm getting that mixed up with the lion's den. I can't remember. There's a lot of Daniel stories that are pretty cool. Yeah. But yeah, I think he just wanted to be faithful to God.
11: Mm-hmm.
10: And when we invest in a biblically responsible way, we're being faithful to God to provide our needs.
11: I mean, do you think that one of the biggest, I guess, misconceptions that Christians have today is that honoring God financially somehow means that they'll have to settle for less?
10: I think if you've got a materialistic kind of mindset, and it doesn't have to be even really that pronounced, I don't think. If your focus is not in the right place,
11: mm-hmm.
10: I think it's very easy for that to happen.
11: And I ask that because, I mean, I'm sure that there are people who read this story, who have been taught this story, and they maybe think that, you know, Daniel was overreacting, right? And
10: yeah, I mean, why not take advantage of the king's food and the king's wine, right?
11: Yeah,
10: I mean that would be a very tempting thing, because it's like, well, hey, I'm not back, I'm not in Israel anymore, you know, I'm in captivity. Why not take advantage of this? And then, I mean, you can go back and look at, you know, the story of Joseph, and Joseph and Daniel, I think, are very similar,
11: mm-hmm.
10: where Joseph would not defile himself. And, you know, he kept getting thrown in prison and, you know, bad things happening. But eventually God elevated him to the point where he was able to save the nation. And so I think that's the same situation here. Is Daniel, just at bottom line, he was connected to God. You know, and the way we do that, I think, is through reading, knowing his word, and through prayer and through worship. He's going to reveal to us what he wants us to do. And I know that he does not want us to get tripped up on money.
11: So, I mean, in a way, Jim, it really feels like this isn't that much different than today when someone chooses to invest according to biblical convictions.
10: Right.
11: I mean, there can be pressure to simply follow whatever performs the best, regardless of what those companies stand for. I mean, you kind of hinted at it earlier. It's like, hey, what's the hot stock type of thing, you know? But might not necessarily be the best case.
10: Right. No, and again, I think it's all about where are you profiting? I've got this little green bracelet that we've got, and it's, I don't know if you remember the whole WWJD.
11: Yeah, what would Jesus do?
10: What would Jesus do? So I kind of changed that a little bit, and it's WWJP, and that is because I wanted to kind of rhyme with WWJD, but mm-hmm. where would Jesus profit?
11: Mm-hmm.
10: And, you know, Jesus would not profit from abortion or from alcohol or from, you know, all these things that we've talked about that we can screen out. He would not profit from that. So that's kind of the bottom line, is we just want to make sure that we align ourselves with him so that he can use us. And again, I'm telling you, blessing and contentment, happiness, peace, freedom
11: mm-hmm.
10: go along with this. And, you know, I think if most of us were to really think about money, we would say we're kind of prisoners of money.
11: We've talked about a lot here, and it's only the first segment, right? So,
10: yep.
11: So Jim, you know, how do people, if they're compelled and they're interested, they want to learn more, how do they do that?
10: I would just encourage you to call us today. Call us right now. Don't wait, because if you wait, then you may not ever do it. And we'll have you come in. We'll sit down for just a casual conversation. We'll ask you about, you know, what you're trying to do, what you're trying to accomplish, what your values are, and then share our values with you. And, you know, if there's a match, then we continue, you know, down that road. But there's no cost to that. It's just a conversation. And so I would encourage everyone who is feeling, you know, a tug right now to do that. You can also visit our website at sr724.com.
11: Jim, after the break, as we get into segment two, please share how your own journey connects to Daniel's courage in the face of pressure. Again, we'll get to that in segment two right here on Values Driven Wealth.

0: And we're back for Values Driven Wealth, segment two here. Jim, before the break, I asked you if you could share how your own journey connects to Daniel's courage in the face of pressure. So many of our listeners feel cultural and financial pressure to compromise. How does your story relate to Daniel's decision?
1: Yeah, thanks for asking, Caleb. Earlier in my career, I've talked about this before, but I was chasing material success and, you know, basically fancy cars, expensive suits, you know, nice house, the whole, you know, I was told that I needed to fake it till I make it. And so again, just look the part, basically go into debt. And then, you know, the sales and all that stuff would follow. And it didn't quite work out that way. Praise God. But, you know, as that, I got deeper and deeper, debt and anxiety kind of grew until I reached a breaking point. And so it was really, it happened when I got a check one, well, it was my paycheck one day, and it was actually a bill instead of a check. And what I mean by that is I had to pay my own expenses, and my commissions that week were not large enough to cover what the expenses were. And I just remember feeling really crummy, really, really like a failure. And I remember God very, as I was praying about that, I remember him saying, this is not who you are, this is what you do. And so, you know, he said, you are my child. I made you in my image. You know, you are a son of the King. And so that's kind of started me on that process of, you know, basically fasting. And so, you know, Daniel did a lot of fasting and, you know, he was able to speak to my heart. We renamed the firm Solid Rock Retirement Strategies based on Matthew 7:24, which says, everyone who hears these words of mine and does them will be like a wise man who built his house on the rock. So like Daniel, we're resolved not to defile what God's entrusted to us. Mm-hmm. 2 Corinthians 9:6-8 says, the point is this, whoever sows sparingly will also reap sparingly, and whoever sows bountifully will also reap bountifully. So each one must give as he has decided in his heart, not reluctantly or under compulsion, for God loves a cheerful giver. And so God is able to make all grace abound to us through this, and so that having all sufficiency in all things at all time, you may abound in every good work. That sounds pretty good, doesn't it? Having all sufficiency in all things at all times, you may abound in every good work. So again, you know, we kind of been talking about this, but when we invest in a biblically responsible way, that's what we're doing. We're giving it all over to him and trusting him, and he's going to give us those good works. I think it's 2 Timothy 2:10. I talked about it in a previous show. I should remember that scripture, but you know, God has prepared us for good works in advance that he's already prepared for us to do. Mm-hmm. And so I'm excited about that. I know right now that's what I'm doing. And I can't tell you how much I love this, how much excitement I get, how much passion it brings out in me. And again, it's not a job anymore. It used to be a job when I was trying to faking it till I make it,
0: right?
1: It was all about, I got to get the money, right? Get the money, get the money.
0: All about the money.
1: All about the money. And now it's all about God and doing what he wants me to do, which is exactly what Daniel did, right? He wanted him not to defile himself, and he blessed that. And as I've done that, God has blessed me, and I no longer have the issues that I had with money. And now I can help other people kind of down that same path. And it really changes everything.
0: You know, circumstances don't necessarily change overnight. And you know, perspectives might not always as well, but in certain ways, perspectives could change overnight too. And I think with all of this, similar to Daniel's story, your story, you had a change in perspective.
1: Oh, yeah.
0: And you, in a way, God gave you this light bulb moment to recognize, wait a second. And here we are
1: mm-hmm.
0: today.
1: Yeah. Yeah, exactly. He got me off that path. And honestly, I didn't share this earlier, but my grandfather on my dad's side and that my uncle, who was the car collector, they both committed suicide. And I would be lying if when I was going through my struggle, if I said I never thought about it.
0: Yeah.
1: I thought about it. I never seriously entertained it. But literally, I was walking down that same road. I was on the same road as they were. And I am so thankful that God, you know, just got me where I needed to be and just, you know, in his mercy, crushed this desire out of my heart and changed me so that I can be doing what I'm doing now. And a lot of people say, well, gosh, you know, this guy had financial problems. You know, he shouldn't be a financial advisor. I'm going to say guys who have had financial problems who have overcome that mm-hmm. are the people that you really want to talk to.
0: They've been through
1: the trials.
0: Yeah.
1: Yeah.
0: And I would say that about most things in life.
1: Mm-hmm.
0: If someone who's been through trials and tribulations and has been able to see the other side, the light beyond that, and have been able to rebound, then isn't that a positive thing? Because they've been through all these things. I mean, we talk about that with inventors, right? If someone, you know, Thomas Edison invented the light bulb, you know how many times he failed to try to create this light bulb, this one singular light bulb at the time.
1: Mm-hmm.
0: Too many times to count. Too many times.
1: Right.
0: I mean, that right there, it's like, but guess what? He didn't give up. B, he kept on his path. And then C, look at where we're at now in today's world. If Thomas Edison could see the world we live in with electricity, right?
1: Yeah.
0: All the lights and everything that's happened because of that.
1: Yeah.
0: And I'd say that same thing here, you know, it doesn't necessarily matter what the industry is or what you're looking at, you know, depending on what you're considering, but I don't think that should be a discouragement. If anything, I hope it's a positive thing of, hey, this person has been through it, you know, to put it lightly.
1: Well, and honestly, I firmly believe that part of the reason that we suffer, I think there's a mistaken, you know, thought. People a lot of times feel, hey, if I follow Jesus, if I accept Jesus, I'm never going to have any problems. That's not the way
0: case.
1: It works.
0: Yeah.
1: In fact, you probably are going to have more problems because the enemy is going to be working against you mm-hmm. because he wants to knock you off that yeah. horse.
0: They see a believer.
1: Yeah.
0: And now, wait a second.
1: Yeah.
0: Yeah.
1: Exactly. So I think that he allows us to go through these things so that we can then come alongside others who are going through the same thing after we've gone through it and, you know, found the other side and to be an encouragement to them. I am absolutely certain that is one of the reasons why he allows us to suffer. And suffering, nobody wants to suffer, but I have really fallen in love with suffering from the standpoint of what I've seen, what it does.
0: Mm-hmm.
1: If you have the right frame of mind and you give it to God, how suffering can just, you know, get you from that point A to point B
0: yeah.
1: that we talked about earlier, maybe even a previous show. And so, yeah, I'm thankful for that. And there may be people out there today that are suffering and they've made bad financial choices like I made. I would love to, you know, sit down and have a conversation. We had somebody, we got a referral the other day from someone and found out that it was probably going to be debt counseling. And I haven't really done a lot of debt counseling in the past, but I really feel like that's part of what God's calling me to do.
0: Mm-hmm.
1: And, you know, even though it probably will not bring financial reward to me for doing it, but that's not the reason I'm doing it. I'm trying to help other people. I want to help the other people, you know, get out of that rat race that, you know, that I was trapped in.
0: Mm-hmm.
1: And so that's what it's all about.
0: So how can people reach out?
1: You know, just a conversation. And we have, you know, operators standing by to take your call, to get you on the schedule. If God is really pricking your heart right now that you would just really listen and just follow through on that, because he wants you to live an abundant life. He wants you to live in peace. He wants to give you contentment. And it all really, I mean, it starts with him. Obviously, it's all about him and having a relationship with him. But if you do already have that relationship, then money is another, is an area where we can get short-circuited and pulled off the path. And not that we're losing our salvation, mm-hmm. but we're just not living in the full, you know, blessings and abundance. And I'm not just saying that from a financial standpoint. I'm talking about the benefits of being at peace with yourself and being content. Because we're so often, we're always upset with ourselves because the world tells us that we should be, right? But God's word does not. And so that's really what we're trying to help people do.
0: So, Jim, as we wrap up here, and before we get into our third segment, I want to leave you and I want to leave the listeners with this question. Getting practical, how can listeners apply Daniel's resolve to their own portfolios and retirement plans? So just some food for thought here as we go to segment 3, 4, Values Driven Wealth. 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
0: 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Dave Johnson, Pearl Technology, Flock Cameras. At 7:40, Chris Setti from the Greater Peoria Economic Development Council. G. Beta's got a big to-do that they're going to talk about.
1: An independent running for governor.
0: Yeah, Colin's coming in. Colin Corbett's coming in. He's an independent candidate for governor. 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We'll see you Monday. 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
10: Welcome back to Values Driven Wealth. And as we get into segment three here, I kind of teased a question to you, Jim, of how can listeners apply Daniel's resolve to their own portfolios and retirement plans? So I want to ask you this question. What does living out Daniel's faithfulness look like in today's investing world? Walk us through some clear, practical steps. Let's talk about it.
11: Yeah, I'll give you some practical steps and I'll give you some scripture to go along with that. So that's a great question. First of all, Ephesians 5:11 challenges us. Take no part in unfruitful works of darkness, but instead expose them. And then there's another verse that says, whoever knows what to do and doesn't do it, for them, it is sin. And so how often do we, like, you're kind of like a little white lie or something like that. You know what to do, but you don't do it.
10: Mm-hmm.
11: The scripture actually says it's a sin. But so just as Daniel refused the king's food, we can screen our investments so we're not partnering with or profiting from darkness. And one of my favorites is 1 Corinthians 10:31, and it gives us a guiding principle. It says, whether you eat or drink or whatever you do, do all to the glory of God. So whatever you do, that means your work, that means your, you know, your play, that means your investing, that means everything, every part, do it all for His glory. And if we're investing in these companies that are attacking our values, that's not glorifying God.
10: Mm-hmm.
11: This also includes how we pray over our portfolios. Diversify wisely. Proverbs 21:20 says, the wise store up choice food and olive oil, but fools gulp theirs down. Use tax-efficient strategies with an eternal perspective. That's something we can help you with. And then Hebrews 13:5, which I think we've talked about before, but keep your life free from the love of money and be content with whatever you have, for He has said, I will never leave you nor forsake you. So, you know, remember, investing in a way that reflects your biblical values is a great way to steward your resources. And it proves that you don't have to rely on these mega cap tech companies to reach your financial goals, those companies that are really warring against Christian values. And Daniel's faithfulness led to greater wisdom and influence. And the same God can do that in our financial lives when we stand firm for Him.
10: Something that I've noticed when it comes to BRI is that people often assume that biblically responsible investing, BRI, may mean giving up returns. I mean, is that true?
11: It could. It could. I mean, in full disclosure, I mean, even returns, you know, are a very kind of ticklish thing, I guess, right?
10: Mm-hmm.
11: I mean, you can be in the same type of fund with one manager and the other and get not as good returns. You know, they're not always going to be the same.
10: Mm-hmm.
11: And so the, you know, I used to answer that question by saying that the good news is that BRI funds are, you know, they're competitive with the market, mm-hmm. the broad market. But honestly, I've changed that. And now I ask, instead of telling them that they're competitive, I'll just say, do they need to be as good a return?
10: Mm-hmm.
11: And I know that sounds absolutely insane for coming from a financial advisor, but again, it's a paradigm shift. If we go back to what we've talked about before, and we believe that God owns it all, which is talks about in Psalm 24:1, and that we're just stewards, so whatever we have is His. So if it's God's money, shouldn't we be investing it God's way,
10: mm-hmm.
11: and trusting Him for the results, not trusting in the market, you know, not trusting in what's happening over in Iran or, you know, whatever you want to look at. We're trusting God because He's the provider, not our bank account, not our 401k. It's God. He's the provider. He's the one that owns everything.
10: Mm-hmm.
11: So it's all His anyway. And, you know, He doesn't need our money. I mean, He doesn't need anything from us, but He allows us to do that to, you know, just to grow trust. And when we give that money and it's used for His purposes and we see the good that comes out of it and we feel the contentment and the joy in giving, He's helping us break the power of money in our lives,
10: mm-hmm.
11: by, you know, commanding that we give a tenth.
10: So how often should someone look at their investments?
11: Well, I don't think you have to look at them all the time.
10: Mm-hmm.
11: You know, and I think you can look at them too much. You know, like it can drive you crazy,
10: yeah.
11: Right? Yeah, well, I got people that do that all the time. They'll call me, I'm like, oh, I'm down, you know, $10,000 today or whatever, you know, and then the next day they're up, you know, 20 or whatever, you know. So, yeah, I think probably looking at your stuff maybe At least once a year, probably, maybe twice a year.
10: Okay.
11: I mean, it depends on how far away you are from retirement or, you know, if you're saving for a certain thing. You know, if it's a kind of long-term thing, our planning that we do is long-term. And most of the days, and this, again, this is going to sound insane, I don't even know what the market did today. And people are like, "How? You don't know what the market did?"
10: What?
11: I'm like,
10: what?
11: Our plans are long-term plans, mm-hmm. and we don't do knee-jerk reactions. And so it really doesn't matter. It's long-term. So anyway.
10: And I think with that too, I mean, it's a process, right?
11: It is a process. And again, it's that whole process of growing in trust. And, you know, as I went through my situation, you know, it was painful. It was painful to face all of, you know, all the dumb things that I did and the things that I believed. But he over time, he helped me overcome those things. And again, I told you before, it took a long time.
10: But it was
11: probably one of the best things, if not, besides coming to a knowledge of him and accepting him as my Lord and Savior, I'd say it's probably the best thing that ever happened to me.
10: So obviously, all of our conversations have to do with BRI, Biblically Responsible Investing. And, you know, we always talk about how Scripture relates to BRI and relates to finances and our financial decisions. But at the same time, when you may have someone reach out to you and we talk about, you know, potential, you know, free consultations and everything, how do you approach the matter of, hey, this is BRI, this is what it stands for, and this is why we value it? And maybe someone who is interested, but maybe not convicted.
11: Have you ever heard of a Jeffersonian dinner?
10: I have not.
11: Okay. I hadn't heard of it either. But Thomas Jefferson used to have these dinners at Monticello.
10: Okay.
11: And he would invite people in and they'd sit around a big, huge dining room table. And he would introduce one topic of conversation. And the idea is that each person at that dinner would have an opportunity to share what their opinion was on that topic.
10: Mm-hmm.
11: Everybody else would listen. And by the end of the night, each person would give a one-word takeaway to what that evening meant. So it wasn't anyone telling anyone what to think or what to believe. Mm-hmm. They came to that on their own. And so we have a model that we use for that, where we have a dinner. It's a couple hours. And 1 hour, part of it's, you know, eating and some stuff like that. But 1 hour of it, there's a 60-minute video. 10 minutes, the first 10 minutes introduces topic, and then there's 10 minutes of silence. And so we like to keep it intimate. So we have four tables of eight people at a table, and they're having conversations around what was just kind of mentioned and, you know, how it affects them and that sort of thing. And then there's like three sections of that. So basically it just kind of, why should I align my investments with my values,
10: mm-hmm.
11: you know? And so I think, again, it's not a sales pitch. It's just, hey, this is just a way to raise awareness and let you come to that your own conclusion at the end of the day through, you know, what you heard from the video, what you heard from the people that were at your table, you know, maybe some of the things that you said that you didn't even know that you were going to say. And all of a sudden it was like, wow, I said that. I'm like, wow, that was pretty profound. So it's really a neat.
10: It sounds fascinating.
11: It is. It's neat.
10: It's really. We'll have to get you one. Yeah, I've never heard of those types of dinners before.
11: Yeah.
10: So now I just want to research the topic itself, right? But so Jim, based on that, right? And if you're interested, you know, if any listener might be interested in potentially attending a Jeffersonian dinner and simply just talking to you, how do they do that?
11: Yeah, they can just pick the phone up and call. And I would just encourage them to do that. Whether if you don't want to come in and sit down one-on-one, I'd say the Jeffersonian dinner option is really a good one because, you know, you're there with other people and it's great because when those things are done, when we're done with our time,
10: mm-hmm.
11: I can't tell you how many times people, the people stay behind and they're still talking.
10: And they keep talking.
11: Keep talking. Yes. It really stirs the imagination and it really, I think, kind of lights a fire under people. And so, but yeah, I would just encourage you to do that, or we can schedule a time for you to come in for, you know, a no obligation, you know, no cost conversation with me, where we just are going to find out, you know, what are your values? What are you trying to accomplish? And then Nick, share with you what we're doing and how we're doing it. And again, if there's a match there, then we can continue that process.
10: Jim, before we get to our final segment, I just want to leave you with what kingdom impact and blessings come from choosing faithfulness like Daniel. So some food for thought there before we get to our final segment on Values Driven Wealth.

0: And we're back to Values Driven Wealth. Jim, before our break, I asked the question of what kingdom impact and blessings come from choosing faithfulness like Daniel. So, Jim, how does choosing faithfulness like Daniel create lasting kingdom impact? And what's the big takeaway for our listeners?
1: Yeah, that's a great closing question, Caleb. Daniel's obedience not only protected his conscience, but opened doors for God's glory in Babylon. And in the same way, Matthew 6:33 commands us, but seek first the kingdom of God and his righteousness, and all these things will be added unto you. So, what that's saying, again, is seek God first and his righteousness, and then God's going to work in your life. And that's what I've found. So when we refuse to compromise our investments, guess what? We gain peace of mind. We have a stronger testimony and the ability to be more generous. And our portfolios can become tools for eternal impact instead of a silent partner with darkness. And so like Daniel, God can use faithfulness for greater influence and blessing. So I think it's kind of cool to think about the whole, it started with Daniel's obedience. That's where it started. And, we need to start with obedience to God. And, that obedience may look different for each one as far as what the situation is. I'm not saying that truth isn't truth, but I'm just saying that, what he asks you to do is going to be it's probably different than what he's going to ask me to do. And how does he want me to be obedient to him? But that, that opens the door. When we are obedient to God, that opens the door for God's glory and, in so many different ways. And so that's the exciting thing, is just do the right thing for the right reason and God will bless it.
0: I mean, one thing I've taken away from our conversation is that Daniel's story isn't really about vegetables.
1: No.
0: Like, not at all, if you really think about it. It's my eyes, maybe conviction.
1: Yeah. I think he was in tune with God. So he knew what God wanted him to do.
0: Mm-hmm.
1: And he knew. So yeah, it's not about the vegetables. It's not about the money.
0: Yeah.
1: Right. It's not about the money. It's about our obedience to him. It's about our motives. It's about, where we place our emphasis and what drives us. And, instead of, this is just a testimony. I've gone through this thing that's called a journey of generosity. And the journey of generosity is put on by a foundation that they don't need money for themselves because they've been fully funded. Some rich guy started it back 1900 or something like that. So they don't need any money. But they basically just have put together this template where they take you through, and they take you through scripture. There's group conversation, and then there's also videos of testimonies that people have of doing things for the Lord. And I went to one of those 3 years ago, and it totally changed the direction. I'm like, I want to do something like that. I want to do that. And again, it's not going to be me. It's going to be God working through me. But, that's where I want to place my emphasis, is to bless other people. I don't know if that answers your question.
0: Yeah. I mean, in a way, I think from obedience to even conviction, some of Daniel's story is about that.
1: Yeah. I mean, just the whole conviction, I think comes from the spirit.
0: Yeah.
1: We know that God is a triune God. There's God the Father, God the Son, and God the Holy Spirit.
0: Yeah.
1: And when we become a believer, he lives in our hearts. And so he's the one that's kind of being used to direct us. I mean, a lot of times people think of the conscience thing, like the little devil on the shoulder and the angel on the other shoulder. It's really the Holy Spirit that is in Satan's, whatever, trying to get you to do things that you, don't want to do. But so it's really just listening to the Spirit. And so I think Daniel obviously did that. He was you can't do this unless you are seriously in relationship with God. And so if you aren't in serious relationship with God and this is something that you're interested in, I would encourage you to do whatever you need to do. Pray about it first. Ask God to lead you to someone or some place that can help you discover more of what He wants for you. Mm-hmm. And just really broaden your faith. And then God can do miraculous things through you, like He did through Daniel, like He did through Joseph, like He did through all of, you know, I mean, Moses, all you know, all of the patriarchs from the Bible, how, you know, He used imperfect men. Look at David, King David, man, he had a lot of flaws, right?
2: Yeah.
1: But it was said that he was a man after God's own heart. And I want to be that guy, kind of guy. I want to be a man after God's own heart. And that doesn't mean I'm perfect, because David wasn't perfect. I'm not perfect, obviously. But I just want to please Him. And that's how I try to live my life. And so I feel like He's called me to do this to help others see this. Because again, when I found this, I just started thinking, well, you know, I don't hear about this talked about much, mm-hmm. BRI, you know, the whole thing. And so I started just asking people that I knew that were believers. And most of them I asked didn't know what it was. And so I was like, okay, now I know what my job is. And again, it's really about raising awareness. So that's why I'm doing this radio show, is to raise awareness. And we're putting our money where our mouth is.
2: Right, yeah.
1: Because, you know, I mean, this is a secular radio station and we're talking about biblical concepts. I mean, I don't know. I guess it's probably what better place to do it. But, you know, I just want to encourage people to really take hold of everything that God has for you, mm-hmm. like Daniel did and like I'm trying to do.
2: I mean, you're sharing a message, right?
1: And amen.
2: Part of that message with putting it on a radio station that is secular. Okay, you're so right. You are, in a way. It's like, hey, we're

0: happy to take that time to talk to them.
1: Yes.
0: Right? Yep. But at the end of the day, they don't actually ever have to work with you.
1: No. No. And I mean, we've actually had situations where people say, you know, I'm really interested in this and I really like my advisor. And I'm like, well, I'd be happy to share with him him or her.
0: Yeah.
1: How we're doing this and what we're doing. I've had one of those situations that actually happened, and it was a little bit an uncomfortable situation, I would say. And I will also say that the advisor kind of did a little bit of a song and dance, and
0: gotcha.
1: The people are still into doing that. But I'm a competitive person, and I always feel like, okay, I've got this and I want to keep it to myself. I don't want to share it with anybody else. Mm-hmm. But God really convicted me, and he said, if you really believe what you're saying, you should want every financial advisor to do biblically responsible investing. Mm-hmm. And I'm like, yeah, I can't. If everybody was doing BRI, I couldn't handle all the business, right?
0: Yeah.
1: We can't handle it, almost can't handle it now. I mean, we're very busy. But yeah, so we just want to help. And again, my call, raise awareness, and God's going to bless us. We'll get some clients. We won't get some clients. I mean, but if I can like cause somebody to think, mm-hmm. God can use me to do that. I know it doesn't have anything to do with me, but I will tell you, in my opinion, there's no greater blessing than to do something for the Lord when you know you had nothing to do with it. He's the one that set it up. He's all you did was say yes. And you know, when I said before, like, I always listen, I try to always listen. Sometimes he tells you to do stuff and it's like uncomfortable things.
0: He's like,
1: go over to that guy and talk to him, you know, and it's like some stranger you don't know. Yeah. And but then if you do, you find it all of a sudden you're like, God called you to minister to that person mm-hmm. that day in that place. I mean, the stuff, it's not coincidence. God is, he's got a plan.
0: Yeah. There's purpose behind it.
1: There's purpose, absolutely yep. purpose behind it.
0: Yep. And exactly. So Jim, as we start to wrap up here, what, you know, if people want to reach out, how do they do that?
1: Yeah, they simply just pick up the phone and give us a call. And we can schedule an appointment with one of our operators. And we'll have you come in and we'll have a little conversation. Yeah, and usually, I don't know, it depends on how many questions you might have. But, you know, it's not a long, drawn-out conversation. But we just kind of are getting a scope of things and seeing if we're on the same page. And if we're on the same page, we would love to help you, you know, do this. And I would just say that if anybody wants to do biblically responsible investing, I feel like God has called me to do that. And we get some small accounts where, frankly, it probably costs us more money and manpower to get the thing set up. But God has called me to do this. And if somebody wants to do it, I'm going to help them do it.
0: Yep.
1: And I mean, so, you know, we got people all over the board, but we're not turning anybody away. I don't have minimums. If somebody wants to learn about this, I want to do everything I can to teach them.
0: Thank you, Jim.
1: Thank you.
0: And thank you for everyone for listening and for joining us for Values Driven Wealth. And just like Daniel, resolve in your heart not to defile yourself. Live with eternity in view. God bless you. Thank you, Jim.
1: Thank you, Caleb.
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4: Feeling the brunt. I'm Paul Stevens, Fox News. News that at least one person has been killed so far as Hurricane Lala continues to sweep across Hawaii. Fox Weather's Katie Byrne in Honolulu.
5: We've already seen the damage it's caused over on the Big Island, where the governor says we've already seen a number of homes damaged. More than a dozen roofs have been ripped off. Two homes have been completely swept away because of just heavy rainfall. One spot on the Big Island has picked up more than 3 feet of rain. So mudslides are also possible. That's something that officials are looking out for. Officials here are also warning people that these winds could pick things up and send them flying as

0: projectiles because of how strong they are. The good news is the worst of it for us is hitting in the overnight hours, so no one's really outside.
1: And almost 70% of the Big Island has reportedly lost power because of those winds. Hawaii Governor Josh Green already declaring a state of emergency. Meantime, in Indiana, at least six people, including a four-year-old boy, have died as devastating flooding sweeps across that state. Rescue operations underway. Some areas got more than 11 inches of rain in just 2 days, pushing rivers to record levels. Fox weather meteorologist Adam Klein with the latest.
2: Flooding along the White River, all because of a week of really, really heavy rain. A lot of these communities getting up close to a foot of rain, and it's taken a couple of days, but that all working its way down into creeks, into rivers. And really, the last couple of days, we've seen some serious flooding across these regions where some people have been told to evacuate their homes along the White River. What's coming up next? We still have that stationary front, but finally, a little bit of movement from some of the heaviest rain. Yes, it could still rain, but that heavy, heavy rain beginning to work its way a little more off towards the east. So the heaviest rain today, probably shifting more towards the mid-Atlantic. You're still seeing some heavy rain, but really think Pennsylvania getting down towards D.C.
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3: WMBD Radio News Extra, I'm T.J. Carson. The site of the former Harrison School in South Peoria will soon be a place for families needing a home. The City Council this week approved a rezoning request by Phoenix Community Development Services to allow for a 48-unit permanent supportive housing complex that will also feature a medical clinic ran by OSF. Community Development Director Joe Doolin says the complex will target families that are homeless and put them on a path to a better life.
4: It does give them an opportunity to go from experiencing homelessness to hopefully thriving and then hopefully moving out after they have had those services and making room for another family that might be going through a similar thing.
3: Doolin says the location nearby a school and a park, as well as on a bus route, works in the residents' favor. The cost of living was part of the focus of a roundtable discussion with the Peoria area's Democratic congressman. 17th District Representative Eric Sorensen of Moline listened to community service representatives at Peoria Township Hall this week. The representatives shared how they're dealing with rising costs for utilities, medical needs, taxes, and more. Sorensen says it's a problem that's bigger than expected.
5: This doesn't just happen in one part of our community. This is happening in every neighborhood, you know, whether it's Tazewell County or Peoria County or Fulton County. It's happening everywhere.
3: Peoria Township leaders noted they are seeing an increase in seniors on fixed income in need of assistance as their bills increase. More news in 30 minutes or as it breaks, and always at WMBDRadio.com.
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7: 25 News First Alert Forecast. We had some showers this morning. Those have cleared out, and now we're left with a cloudy afternoon. More showers and thunderstorms possible overnight tonight and into tomorrow. Tomorrow afternoon should be on the dry side, and we'll have a slight break from any showers or storms. Still going to be hot out there tomorrow, but otherwise more on the calmer side. I'm 25 News First Alert Meteorologist Austin Feig for WMBD Radio.
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0: It is the Jesus Christ Show. I am your holy host. Happy to be with you this Sunday as I am with you every Sunday right here, answering your questions and talking about the things that matter in life and the afterlife. I encourage you to be bold. 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That's 800-520-1534. Jason, welcome to the Jesus Christ Show.
1: Thank you. How are you?
0: I am well. And you?
1: I'm okay.
0: What's going on, Jason?
1: Well, to make it short, I'm a husband, a father, and I stopped going to church with my family based on a lot of, history. I had an accountability partner in our church, and he was facing some lust issues. He was a husband and father, and I knew some things because he was my accountability partner, and we had a whole group moved, a fellowship group that met every first Saturday. No, every first Wednesday or something. I can't remember now, but I'm sorry. I'm kind of nervous. The thing is, I don't know if I'm making the right decision about trying to get my family out of this church.
0: Okay, was this accountability partner something that you came to terms with and you put it together, or is this something that was sanctioned by the church?
1: No, this gentleman and I agreed to it.
0: Okay.
1: Just him and I, we like to run, and we ran together. And so on our mornings we would run, we would talk and tell each other, try to open our hearts up more and more each time, and we'd pray.
0: Wonderful. That's a really, really great idea. I'm glad that you guys felt that was important. Men oftentimes don't like to talk about those things in that sense, and I think that's very powerful. So this person went to the same church as you?
1: Yeah.
0: Okay, and that leads you to your question.
1: We had a Bible study in his house, a whole church group.
0: Mm-hmm.
1: At least 20 church members would be there, at his house. And next thing I know, he's talking to me about this person, this female in his life. It's a friend, and he's fighting, a lot of thoughts.
0: Mm-hmm.
1: And I just told him to cut it off.
0: Mm-hmm. Absolutely.
1: He agreed with me.
0: Okay.
1: He agreed with me that he needed to just tell her to be gone. And it never happened. Next thing I know, we get a message that we're moving our Bible study to this woman's house.
0: Oh, boy.
1: Yeah. And so, to make it a quick story, he gets divorced. 2 days later, he's marrying this woman.
0: Oh, boy.
1: And the pastor did it. Our pastor married him.
0: Oh, yeah. It's time to find a new church.
1: And, well, my wife is... I've been trying to get her away. And...
0: What's her concern?
1: Is,
0: that her friends...
1: My wife I love with all my heart.
0: Of course.
1: And, goodness, it's... I'm just... if I was thinking for a while, see, because it's been going on so long that maybe I was wrong. Maybe I'm not seeing grace and mercy enough.
0: No. And all those things, and it doesn't mean that you should shun them in that sense. It just means that if this is uncomfortable to you in your spirit, that's not the place you want to be receiving. It's not about judging everybody and saying, okay, they're bad and they're bad. But that's a very odd thing for a pastor to have done in that context.
1: I thought so, too.
0: So now I'm only getting this from you.
1: I love the guy, too. I love this guy.
0: Okay, and there's nothing wrong with that.
1: I've known this guy a long time.
0: And that's fine, but you just may not want to get your spiritual food from this particular church.
1: Right.
0: And why is your wife hanging on?
1: I don't know.
0: Does she mention that she's got friends there or
1: well,
0: she's been going there?
1: We all do. There's some we have some strong ties. Very strong knit.
0: Have you brought this concern to the attention of your pastor?
1: Well, yeah.
0: He say?
1: He's come to me. He says I don't know enough.
0: Okay. Is there a larger? Well,
1: You know?
2: It sounds like you know plenty. Yeah. Is there a larger body that this church is accountable to?
1: No, he is. It's all set up where he does have a board, but he's sort of like an exec. He's got it set up so it's still everything ends with him, like the president of the United States, I guess. You know.
2: Yeah, in that context, especially in a church, that's not a good thing either. I mean, all those are signs. And again, you're telling me your side, they're not here to defend themselves. So I'm going academically on the information you're giving.
1: Well, and I just want to make, my heart is for my family. I want to make sure I'm making the right decisions. We have a baby coming, you know, and we already have a little girl, and I love my wife, and, you know, I just, you know, this has been going on a little while, and I have yet, you know, I've sought after, I work actually for a church furniture manufacturer, and it's the gentleman that owns it is very faith-based and hires a lot of Christians, so I'm surrounded by Christians, so I have, you know, I've talked to a lot of people, you know, and I've listened to you, and I went different routes, and
2: Well, just make sure you're not getting to the point of gossiping. That's not going to help anybody.
1: Well, the thing is,
2: you have to make a decision. If you're just going to be spreading this over and over a small area, it's not going to help anybody. You need to make a decision.
1: Now, what I'm asking, is, what I've been talking to people about is my decisions I'm making on, am I doing right? I start to go into another church, thinking if I just start going to another church and being faithful there, that she would soon, you know, through prayer and just staying, you know, and I couldn't do it. Thing is, it feels weird. I'm used to having my wife with me, my family.
2: I understand. And you need to sit down with her and let her know just how important this is and that the family needs to go together and that this has turned you off into the point where it's affecting your spirituality. And that as a family, you need to make a decision to be at a different church.
1: Right.
2: That's just the way it comes down. In a Christian mindset, you need to be the spiritual leader of the home to begin with.
1: Right. That's.
2: And I know a lot of people think that's sexist, but it's not. It's just the structure. And in this particular case, you're called to do that by way of Scripture. And you have a grievance in your heart over the current location. And it sounds like the structure there might lend itself to more of a power trip. And this pastor might have been a good friend with this guy and, took care of things. Did the wife, the now ex-wife, did she leave the church?
1: Yeah.
2: Of course she did.
1: And, you know, we try to keep in touch with her, too, just to make sure she's all right. And I'm pretty sure several others still do.
2: Well, you ask your wife if she'd mind if you went down that same path. She minds if you see other people.
1: Right. No.
2: And I don't think she'd be very good with that, and that she's condoning that by being at a church that condoned it. And it's not about coming down on people. People make mistakes, and yes, people don't control themselves. But really, this man knew what he was doing from the story you tell and made the decision to do it anyways, which is really a point of rebellion more than anything else. And I think that you need to have a long talk with your pastor and a long talk with the board. And if this is the way that it's going to be, I think you need to sit down with your wife and say, listen, as a family choice, we need to do this. And I don't understand why... You know, biblically, where you feel comfortable doing this, and I don't want it to tear our family apart. He's made the decision, and I don't want to be a part of a church that blesses that.

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0: the Jesus Christ Show. I am your holy host. Happy to be with you this Sunday, as I'm with you every single Sunday right here, answering your questions and talking about the things that truly matter in life and, of course, the afterlife. I encourage you to be bold and brave and go to the phone with your theology question or life situation question anywhere in the U.S. of A. Dial 800-520-1534. 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
1: Jerry, welcome to the Jesus Christ Show.
2: Hey, Yeshua.
1: How are you? Shalom. How can I help you?
2: I have a question. Well, yes. Twofold, but the main question is that I'm asking about tithing. Mm-hmm. And I give to the congregation or the church, but I also give to a outside charity that is faith-based Christian organization. And I was wondering, does all that count as my tithe, or is it separated?
1: It's separate, really, because you have to keep in mind you're taking from the church. You use their air conditioning, you use their seats, you walk on their carpet, the sound system, you are fed there every week. And if you're not giving something, and whatever it might be, it doesn't have to be 10%. That's just a good marker. Whatever you're giving, you should be giving and giving consistently to your church, because they are giving. So if charity, Christian charity work would cover your tithe, then what ends up happening, what if everybody gives to an outside charity, yet they still go to that church sooner or later will fold. They won't be able to run the air conditioning and the sound system and all those things. So if you're going to a church, you're taking from that church. You should be, if it's your community, you should be giving a love offering to your church every week. That helps them stay consistent, and the key is to give the same amount. If it's a smaller amount, that's fine. Just be consistent. If you want to give more, sometimes great, but at least have a base amount that you always give, so that they can, keep their books straight and continue to give money out to the community, because they do. All churches give to other faith-based organizations as well, and have money in Philippians funds and things like that where they donate and all kinds of stuff. So you really are doing all of those things. And I encourage you to continue down that path. But you start pulling money away from the church to give to other charities, and the church, that is feeding you every single week and doing all those things, it ends up being depleted. And then all of a sudden you walk up to a set of locked doors one day and go, what happened? So really, give to your home church, not because of the tithe, that gets into some other confusion, but because God calls you to give with a joyful heart, and the church is giving to you, and it's only right for you to give back. It's funny how you wouldn't do that at a restaurant. You wouldn't walk into a restaurant, eat and leave, but people will walk into the buffet that is God's table at church, where they're being fed every week, and then get up and leave and not think that they have to be a part of that. That's all. It's being a part of that community, and it's not about a 10-minute speech for tithing to make you guilty. Or if you're giving out of guilt, just get out of the church to begin with. And if the pastor tends to do 45-minute monologues on tithing, get out. Don't get wrapped up in that. If you don't give from the purity of your heart because you know you're receiving, then there's a problem on both ends there. Give because it's the right thing to do, and you're taking from a church. You're in there receiving sometimes more than just once a week. Sometimes you're going to Bible studies there on Wednesdays, special classes, youth groups. You're going to singles classes, couples classes, all kinds of things. And if you're taking, you need to give.

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6: I'm Ann Carrick. Hawaii and Indiana dealing with deadly flooding this weekend. Hurricane Lala, now a tropical storm, dumping as much as 2 feet of rain on the islands. Winds knocking out power to 70% of the Big Island. One person is dead. Areas of Indiana receiving more than 11 inches of rain in just 2 days, pushing rivers to record levels. At least six are dead there, including a four-year-old boy. A 60-day ceasefire between the U.S. and Iran is set to expire tomorrow without a peace deal. Iran accusing the U.S. of violating the ceasefire. Fox's Madeline Rivera.
7: The U.S., though, says this was all instigated by Iran when it started hitting ships transiting through the Strait of Hormuz. The president then strongly claimed in the beginning of July that the ceasefire was over, which was then followed by those strikes.
6: Another oil tanker says it was attacked on Friday in the Strait of Hormuz. 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
8: WMBD Radio News Extra, I'm TJ Carson. Tazewell County's Land Use Committee reviewed a first draft of a proposed data center ordinance. 25 News reports the ordinance would only allow data centers on industrially zoned land in unincorporated areas and ban them from agricultural and residential districts. Developers would be required to obtain special use permits, submit noise modeling studies, and provide water containment plans in case of fires. But some residents, such as Suzanne Vanderham of East Peoria, say the regulations do not go far enough.
9: While economic growth is desperately needed in this county, it should not be at the expense of our water, air, energy costs, and lack of actual job openings for our residents.
8: The Land Use Committee will meet again next week to continue discussing the ordinance. Municipal election season is underway in East Peoria. The city announced that nomination papers for next April's elections are available starting this week, with circulation to start on August 25th. Petitions are available for the mayoral position and all four city council seats, with four-year terms for each position. This week, the Illinois State Fair kicked off. Dignitaries such as Governor J.B. Pritzker cut a ribbon at the fairgrounds on Thursday morning to open the week and a half event. Department of Agriculture Director Jerry Costello says this year's theme, Miles of Smiles, celebrates the 100th anniversary of the Mother Road.
10: It celebrates a century of Route 66, a road started in the state of Illinois, and it has helped shape America.
8: The fair runs through next Sunday. More news in 30 minutes or as it breaks, and always at WMBDRadio.com.
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13: 25 News First Alert Forecast. We had some showers this morning. Those have cleared out, and now we're left with a cloudy afternoon. More showers and thunderstorms possible overnight tonight and into tomorrow. Tomorrow afternoon should be on the dry side, and we'll have a slight break from any showers or storms. Still going to be hot out there tomorrow, but otherwise more on the calmer side. I'm 25 News First Alert Meteorologist Austin Feig for WMBD Radio.
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16: I encourage you to be bold and brave and go to the phone with your theology question or life situation. 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
17: Thank you very much. Appreciate it. I guess my question would be more the concept of once saved, always saved.
16: Okay.
17: And, you know, where that kicks in and, you know, if you become saved and then all of a sudden you're back to your old lifestyle for 6 months, if now you're not saved until you get with a program. And, you know, there's a lot of different views on that, including even different pastors that will, you know, tell you different things, that you're not really a Christian until you start living it. And that would seem to more be like it would be more toward works rather than faith. So I'm just kind of wondering what your concept of that is.
16: Well, you're right. There is a lot of discussion about this, and you have things like Paul saying that the spirit is willing, but the flesh is weak. Well, that implies that there are wants and things like that in life that would be considered to fall into that backsliding category. The term backslide or being backslidden or anything isn't a term in the Bible in the sense that people think it is. It pops up in reference to Israel, but not the foreign individual per se. The concept really is about somebody who is of faith, assumedly, and that does things that are counter to that faith. At times, some even openly object the concept of God for a while. So there are those that come in to Christianity and they think everything is going well. And then one day they think they get situationally, usually something happens. They get frustrated and they stop going to church. They don't talk with their Christian friends and things like that. And people say they're in that state of being backslidden. And there's all kinds of opinions that go into this. Well, were they ever saved and those types of things? I will tell you this. I know my producer will not have a problem with me calling him out on this because we talk about it often, but my producer, Neil, would never be able to use the moniker Christian by certain standards because he's wrestled with issues all his life and continues to. And it could be anything from language to coarse jesting to whatever it might be. The thing with Neil is that he always goes back to the truth. What is the truth of what he believes? Not how good he is at adhering to it, but whether it's truth or not. A mathematician cannot balance their checkbook. It doesn't make math false or doesn't mean that they don't care about math. There's other issues there always with human beings. So human beings will continue to wrestle with their faith, as did the disciples. If you remember, after I was hung on a cross, all Gehenna broke loose as people ran around trying to figure out what was going on, including Peter renouncing me three times. So does that mean that Peter didn't care about me or that Peter wasn't a good believer? Absolutely not.
17: Right. Because then, you know, you stumble across that verse that says, you know, not all those that say, Lord, Lord, will be saved. You know, he'll say to a lot of people, I never knew you, you know. So you start to go, oh, gee, am I one of those? You know, that's where it gets kind of scary.
16: But yes, but you must see that in the biggest sense possible. There's an old saying that crazy people don't think about their sanity.
17: Mm-hmm.
16: They believe that they're sane. Only sane people worry that they're going crazy. And when it comes to things of faith, somebody who automatically tries to deceive God by doing whatever they want and then just, you know, saying the words, know they're what they're doing. They know that they're trying to get one over. And so only the real Christian would care. Only the real believer would go, I hope I'm not one of those people. Because the person who is doing that is cheating the system and trying to cheat the system. It's not talking about somebody so blind to their, you know, or so ignorant of their own person. No, these people aren't stupid. There are televangelists that know exactly what they're doing, leading people astray, making money, doing what they want. There are preachers that travel from town to town. There are people that travel from town to town that sanctioned by churches, that speak in front of churches, that are doing it only for the money. Filled with stories of lies and, oh, this is my testimony, and I was once the high priest in a demonic cult, and all, and it's lies. In that case, there is a specific type of deception going on. But if you're talking about being human and making mistakes or yearning for things that you shouldn't or wrestling with your flesh, welcome to humanity. You are dealing with the pains that come with the territory. And there's ways to dabble, or there's ways to be a part of it, but not knee deep in it. And I'll give you an example. This is one that often comes up about whether once saved, always saved. This is chapter 6 of Hebrews, verse 4. And it says, "For in the case of those who have once been enlightened and have tasted of the heavenly gift, and have been made partakers of the Holy Spirit, and have tasted the good word of God and the powers of the age to come, and then they have fallen away, it is impossible to renew them again to repentance, since they again crucified to themselves the Son of God and put him to open shame." And it sounds pretty definitive. Sounds like a backslider, somebody going backwards, and it says it is impossible to bring them back. However, the interesting thing here is the words that are used. It says, to those who have once been enlightened and have tasted of the heavenly gift. And when you cross-reference that with Matthew 27:34, where I'm on the cross, the same word in the Greek for tasted is used there. And if you remember, I tasted, but I did not drink. It says over and over in Matthew 27:34, I tasted but did not drink, tasted but did not drink. So obviously, this is someone who has fooled themselves, who have tasted of God but really not partaken of God. And that too is definable. It wouldn't be someone like you that asked the question. They wouldn't care to ask the question at that point. They would be in that state that they already knew everything there is to know. So the truth is, Joe, that by the very nature of your attitude and your inquisitiveness points to the fact that you do care and you are seeking God and you do believe. And those things point away from someone who doesn't care or is just trying to find the loopholes in the system or any of those things. You're just human.
17: Okay. All right. Hey, I appreciate it. Just doubled across you today, listening to a game last night and left it on the same channel. I'm not even sure what I'm listening to you on, but good stuff.
16: Well, that's good. That's a good thing. That's kind of how God works. So, but be in peace. That the fact that you're even curious about this shows volumes of character as to who you are and what you believe, and trust in that. And have strength in that. Nothing better than knowing that, you know, you can hear this program all over the country and that somebody was listening to, you know, game or something last night, turned it off and then turned it on this morning. And here's Jesus Christ doing a show. Oh, yeah. I bet some eyebrows were raised before that call was made.

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0: It is the Jesus Christ Show. I am your holy host. Happy to be with you this Sunday, as I am with you every single Sunday, right here answering your questions and talking about the things that truly matter in life. And of course, the afterlife. I encourage you to be bold and brave and go to the phone with your theology question or life situation question anywhere in the U.S. of A. Dial 800-520-1534. That's 800-520-1534. James, welcome to the Jesus Christ Show.
1: Hi, Jesus.
0: Hi, James.
1: There's a question that I've been trying to get answers for a long time, and I hope you can answer me today.
0: Okay.
1: I would like to know why the Lord God created Lucifer in the beginning, if he knew that it was going to be the great demise of humankind.
0: Well, the creation, this is an interesting question that people often pose without seeing it in its fullness, and that is that you can't make a moral statement about nothingness. So not creating something is not morally better just because that something became an enemy of humanity. That to not create Lucifer would not have eliminated sin, because the concept of sin was not birthed only in Lucifer. It was birthed in the nature of free will, and the fact that people would rebel. In this case, it was Lucifer who rebelled. But there was always going to be that option when you had free will. People only look at it at Lucifer because he became Satan. But Lucifer was the angel of light, a beautiful creature that chose to reject the will of God, just like every man, woman, and child has the right to reject the will of God. But to not create Lucifer doesn't change that. It may change it for Lucifer, but still the model, the possibility, and able to have true love, you have to have those that would reject love. And that's the same for every single angel and for every single human. So taking him out of the equation would just mean somebody else would have done it. It's the nature of free will. The key to it is finding your way back to the things of God. But not creating something doesn't make it morally superior. People say that about all of creation, James. They say, well, why did God create it all? But it's not morally better to have nothing. There's no moral value on nothing. So something has to be created for there to have moral value. And in this case, you have a creature that was beautiful, that had every ability to serve God and to do it in a wonderful way, and chose against that, rejected the things of God, wanted to be like God, wanted to have the power, the authority, the notoriety, if you will, of God, and therefore rejected the things of God. Didn't have to.
1: Yeah.
0: But did.
1: Yeah, I understand that in a certain way, but I'm just wondering, he had all knowledge of what he was creating in the beginning, and
0: yes,
1: why would he, I understand free will, but why would he let that happen?
0: Because it's still better than not doing it. It still has more value to create and have creation reject, some of creation reject. But keep in mind, people don't ever look at the fact that there are those that didn't fall, those that didn't reject, and there will be those that will be in heaven for eternity, rejoicing with God. So you're kind of in the middle of the movie. You're looking at it and you're going, oh, but there's pain and suffering on this earth. But God sees it as one big thought. It's all done and completed in God's eyes. So God's not lost in the center of it like you are. You have to live in it now. But God sees that in the long run, that it works out. In the long run, there is more good that comes from it than bad.
1: Yeah, I'm kind of seeing something as if he was not created, humankind would not have been created also.
0: Well, the same problem is there, because the minute you create temporal creatures, the minute you create imperfect creatures, the minute you create creatures with free will, you create the possibility of ugliness. Now, think of it this way, James. Think of it as having children. Everyone that has a child knows that child will suffer in some way or some form, whether it be the simple suffering of high school and being picked on, growing, learning things, the struggles of life, wrestling with weight, wrestling with whatever morals in life. Every parent knows that their child will die. Doesn't even know when. They could die young. They can die middle-aged. They can die in their elder years.
1: Yes.
0: But the

because there's no moral value to not do it. There's no moral value in creating nothing. God created knowing that there would be those that fall, knowing that Lucifer himself would fall, but still knowing how it all ends. And it's better to have done it morally, better to have done it than not to have done it at all.

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1: Feeling unknown and you're all alone. 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
12: Hurricane Lala, now downgraded to a tropical storm, continues to drench Hawaii. I'm Ann Carrick, Fox News. Torrential rain and dangerous winds are pounding the islands despite narrowly missing a direct landfall. Experts predict the worst is yet to come, with some areas facing widespread power outages. Fox meteorologist Katie Byrne in Honolulu.
13: Hawaii Governor Josh Green is confirming that one person has died in a storm-related car accident over in the South Point area of the Big Island. One spot right outside of Hilo on the Big Island has already picked up more than 3 feet of rain. And lots of the hotels around here are preparing for the possibility of outages. They have flashlights ready for guests just in case. But we know already more than 100,000 customers have lost power in Hawaii. Most of those outages, of course, are over on the Big Island, where roughly 70% of customers who live there are without power and going into the overnight in the dark completely.
12: Storm Lala's impacts far from over across the islands. At least 6 people reported dead after rounds of heavy rain bring rivers in Indiana to record levels. Fox Weather's Adam Klotz.
14: It's really north of the Indianapolis suburbs where we've seen the absolute worst of this. And we've been stuck in a setup where we've seen round after round of heavy showers. In some of these communities, as much as a foot of rain has fallen over the course of the last week.

0: All of that the last several days working its way down into streams and rivers. Ultimately, the largest river there, the White River, which runs through Indianapolis, that is where we've seen a whole lot of this flooding. We're up into the moderate to major stage with a lot of this. Now, there is a little bit of good news where the heaviest rain may be beginning to wind down. But boy, there are still some showers out there, something we'll certainly be paying attention to, because obviously that ground absolutely saturated. Any additional rain will cause a problem, and we're still looking at a risk of flooding.
1: Hundreds of people evacuated from their homes. FEMA already approving an emergency declaration for Indiana to provide federal disaster assistance. 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
2: WMBD Radio News Extra, I'm TJ Carson. The site of the former Harrison School in South Peoria will soon be a place for families needing a home. The City Council this week approved a rezoning request by Phoenix Community Development Services to allow for a 48-unit permanent supportive housing complex that will also feature a medical clinic ran by OSF. Community Development Director Joe Doolin says the complex will target families that are homeless and put them on a path to a better life.
3: It does give them an opportunity to go from experiencing homelessness to hopefully thriving, and then hopefully moving out after they have had those services, and making room for another family that might be going through a similar thing.
2: Doolin says the location nearby a school and a park, as well as on a bus route, works in the residents' favor. The cost of living was part of the focus of a roundtable discussion with the Peoria area's Democratic congressman. 17th District Representative Eric Sorensen of Moline listened to community service representatives at Peoria Township Hall this week. The representatives shared how they're dealing with rising costs for utilities, medical needs, taxes, and more. Sorensen says it's a problem that's bigger than expected.
4: This doesn't just happen in one part of our community. This is happening in every neighborhood, you know, whether it's Tazewell County or Peoria County or Fulton County. It's happening everywhere.
2: Peoria Township leaders noted they are seeing an increase in seniors on fixed income in need of assistance as their bills increase. More news in 30 minutes or as it breaks, and always at WMBDRadio.com.
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6: 25 News First Alert Forecast. We had some showers this morning. Those have cleared out, and now we're left with a cloudy afternoon. More showers and thunderstorms possible overnight tonight and into tomorrow. Tomorrow afternoon should be on the dry side, and we'll have a slight break from any showers or storms. Still going to be hot out there tomorrow, but otherwise more on the calmer side. I'm 25 News First Alert Meteorologist Austin Feig for WMBD Radio.
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0: It is the Jesus Christ Show. I am your holy host. Happy to be with you this Sunday, as I'm with you every Sunday, right here answering your questions and talking about the things that truly matter in life and, of course, the afterlife. I encourage you to be bold and brave and go to the phones with your theology question or life situation question anywhere in the U.S. of A. Dial 800-520-1534. 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
1: Hi. Hi, Jesus. Thanks for taking my call.
0: My pleasure.
1: I'll just sort of start out by saying I am Jewish, but my husband and I very often have listened to your show and get inspired by many things you say.
0: Well, I appreciate that.
1: I'm calling because I'm losing my very, very precious husband. Mm. It's only a matter of days now to brain cancer. And it's been very quick. And just a little background, I just lost my dad, and my mom is very ill, and she is ready to go.
0: Oh, goodness.
1: And so, I mean, my parents lived a good life, and I love them dearly. My husband, it's the hardest thing in the world. And it's just all at one time, the three closest people in the world to me. But my husband, anyway, I don't know. I guess what I wanted from you is maybe any words of comfort that you could offer, and I need help in letting him go, and yet I, of course, want to stay spiritually connected to him, and somehow afterwards, if there's, I want to feel him, and I want him to feel me. I want to stay connected, but I don't really know that that's possible. So, sorry, that's a mouthful.
0: But. No, when you have life on its best terms is a bit of a chore. And even in times of joy, to take those kinds of shots and hits can really, just with one person or one loved one, but to take a multitude of those at one time, it is really going to test the power of who you are.
1: I know.
0: The hope is that you don't get lost in trying to keep what is not there anymore.
1: Okay.
0: When you're in a place of loss or pain, it's very easy to want to stay connected in some way. And I think you should, but not necessarily in the way that the world might tell you. Some people try and, you know, reconnect so far as going, you know, a seance or even, you know, praying to that person or sometimes trying to contact them. Uh-huh. And that's really not what it's about. It's more about the graduation and the cycle of life in the sense that God, everything moves at a normal or natural pace. That's why if you've ever seen a child where the mother or father has kind of held them back by not wanting them to grow up, uh-huh. it seems like a pollution of the proper process. The child doesn't, it seems at an awkward place because they're getting older, but the parent is trying to keep them younger. And if you ever saw someone wanting to keep like a 12-year-old in kindergarten, you'd think it was downright abuse, right?
1: Right. Course.
0: So likewise, there's the process of life and death being a part of that process. Truly, as a person of faith, you understand that that is a process of life as well. And you need to allow your family members to be a part of that process, to graduate into that place of death that God so lovingly designed in the wholeness of his understanding and vision, which is, of course, beyond your average person's understanding, wouldn't you say that's fair to say?
1: It's very hard to accept, mm-hmm. you know, losing my husband. He's only 71, and he's so youthful mm-hmm. and so full of life, and it's like the sweetest marriage you could ever imagine. And, I mean, I've been so blessed to have been with him for almost 18 years. And it just feels like it's cut short so abruptly. But I guess I just have to accept this is my his destiny and my destiny.
0: Mm-hmm. This is, you remember saying those words those years ago, for better, for worse, or some variant, for richer or poorer, to death do we part. That's a part of the process.
1: So, okay, I like what you said about don't get lost in trying to keep what isn't there anymore.
0: No, I mean, but you do get to keep a lot. We talk about this on the program. You get to be the curator of their lives. You are what makes them continue to live by sharing those things, the laughter, the joy, the insights, the comedy and the jokes, whether they were, you know, on purpose or through the natural scheme of life, to share those with other people. If you lock yourself in a home and you don't talk to anyone and you shut yourself out from the world, then they die.
1: No, I'll be out in the world. I have wonderful friends, a good support system, but it's just so hard to say goodbye.
0: Of course it is.
1: It's so hard. I don't know. You know, it's so hard to believe in an afterlife. I want to, but then also if we ever meet up again, it would be a very different kind of connection.
0: Yes, but better. You have to understand, this world at best is a sketch.
1: Okay.
0: So that everything that you loved about this world and the relationships in this world, they're just a sketch. They're confined. It's like looking at a beautiful photo. When you look at a beautiful photo from vacation or some trip, you look at it and it reminds you of being there. But really, the photo does no justice. That's why when you do the slideshow or you flip the book over to a friend and they look through, oh, that's very lovely. That looks very, but because they're not standing there, they're not taking in the full experience of what's going on. Right. And really, that's kind of what life is in compared to the afterlife. You've got a photo of it here, kind of an idea that there's relationships and there's this thing called love and there's joy and all, but it's really just pieces and it's confined to this box, this temporal life.
1: How can you help me believe that there's an afterlife?
0: Well, there's, unfortunately, there's no confirmation of that until you're standing there. That's where the faith comes in.
1: Okay.
0: That's the importance of it in the whole time. It's the Ten Commandments themselves, interestingly enough, are almost split about your relationship with humanity and your relationship with God. And it's kind of interesting that that kind of points to the way your life is going to split between the temporal and the things of God. And it's not about going, I absolutely positively know, I've got a photo of it right here, this is what it looks like. It's a trust that in life you see these patterns of progression and graduation, that it makes sense and it's legitimate to believe that there's another progression on the other side of this as well.
1: Okay.
0: But that's where faith comes in.
1: Okay. I better start practicing really hard.
0: It's the only way faith works.
1: I know. Okay. Okay. All right. I guess I just want to feel him after he's gone. But
0: oh,
1: I'll feel him
0: will.
1: In my heart.
0: Absolutely.
1: But I want him to know that I want that I'm still with him.
0: He knows these things.
1: Okay.
0: He knows these things. And you remember that the last sense to go in life on this earth, the last, is hearing.
1: I know.
0: And he knows you're there.
1: Yes.
0: And he feels you there. And you allow to honor him in such a way that you allow him to go in a way of peace and honor and not with trying to tug him back here any more than you would want to tug a child backwards into kindergarten. Let him graduate.

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0: It is the Jesus Christ Show. I am your holy host. Happy to be with you this Sunday, as I'm with you every single Sunday right here, answering your questions and talking about the things that truly matter in life, and of course, the afterlife. I encourage you to be bold and brave and go to the phone with your theology questions or life situation questions. 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Randy, welcome to the Jesus Christ Show.
1: Oh, good morning.
0: Hi, Randy.
1: Hi.
0: How can I help you?
1: I had a question. I actually called in a couple of weeks ago and was really upset and didn't know what to do. And I've listened to your show, not continuously, but periodically over the years. And but my question pertained to prayer and my vision that the prayers that I offer to God don't seem to be bearing much fruit.
0: Okay.
1: Things actually seem to be getting worse, not better.
0: Okay. That's often a concern.
1: It's almost become, for me, from my perspective, that if I pray, it does get worse. And I'm kind of afraid, and I know I shouldn't feel that way.
0: No, I come across that quite a bit. A lot of people go down that path. And I guarantee there are other listeners right now that are going, oh my goodness, I'm going through the same thing. I've known people that get so fearful of prayer that they just stop praying just because they think that automatically things are going to get worse when they start praying. It's just going to happen.
1: But that a kind of a power of positive thinking in reverse?
0: Well, no, here's what it comes down to. Yeah, it can get worse. But it depends what you're praying for, and it also depends on your expectations. If you go into it, if a child asked for something, let's say, I want you to make me happy. And the parent said, okay, I want you to eat these oats, and I want you to drink this water. And not have the soda and not have the sugar cereal, kid would go, wait a second, you're not making me happy. And the parent would go, oh, trust me, in the long run, I am. But the child won't see it as that. The child will see it as getting, well, I'm not going to ask for things from my parents because they only give me stuff that's bad. But no, it's stuff that's good, but the child doesn't understand that it's the good stuff. And so the confusion lies in expectation and what the prayers are and things like that. And you can kind of get lost in it because you're saying, hey, these are the things that I want from God, and this is why I want them. And when they don't come the same way you want them, you think that they're a problem when they're not. Another major part of praying and people starting to fear prayer because it's not what they want, has to do with truly the big expectation of what's going on when you pray, what you should expect prayer to produce, when you should expect it to produce, and how it will manifest. I'm going to ask you to hold on, if you would, Randy, because there's a couple pieces to this that I want to share with you, and as we run out of time for a moment. So when we come up next, I want to talk to you about the concept of surgery and how it plays with faith and how it plays with prayer. So go nowhere.

0: neck. When the ink starts to itch, then the black will turn to red.
1: You are listening to
0: I
1: Jesus
0: was
1: Christ
0: born
1: Show.
0: In the soul
1: to ask
0: of
1: your question,
0: misery.
1: Dial 800-520-1534.
0: They just gave me the number when I was young.
2: Did you ever think Sherman's would make it this far?
3: I wasn't sure we'd make it a year. Well, your mom knew.
2: It's been a fun 50 years.
3: Well, you ain't done yet.
2: I know, Dad. We're just getting started.
3: Can't wait to see what you do next.
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8: I'm Paul Stevens. Lala now downgraded to a tropical storm, but still hitting Hawaii.
9: We've already seen the damage it's caused over on the Big Island, where the governor says we've already seen a number of homes damaged. More than a dozen roofs have been ripped off. Two homes have been completely swept away because of just heavy rainfall.
8: Fox Weather's Katie Byrne in Honolulu, at least six people killed by deadly Indiana flooding.
10: It's really north of the Indianapolis suburbs where we've seen the absolute worst of this. And we've been stuck in a setup where we've seen round after round of heavy showers. In some of these communities, as much as a foot of rain has fallen over the course of the last week.
8: Fox Weather's Adam Klotz. One person killed, four others hurt in a mass shooting during an outdoor concert in Kentucky Saturday night. No arrests yet. And at least police arresting a 19-year-old Cameron Harris in connection with Saturday's shooting at Virginia State University. Five people hurt. 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
11: WMBD Radio News Extra, I'm TJ Carson. Tazewell County's Land Use Committee reviewed a first draft of a proposed data center ordinance. 25 News reports the ordinance would only allow data centers on industrially zoned land in unincorporated areas and ban them from agricultural and residential districts. Developers would be required to obtain special use permits, submit noise modeling studies, and provide water containment plans in case of fires. But some residents, such as Suzanne Vanderham of East Peoria, say the regulations do not go far enough.
12: While economic growth is desperately needed in this county, it should not be at the expense of our water, air, energy costs, and lack of actual job openings for our residents.
11: The Land Use Committee will meet again next week to continue discussing the ordinance. Municipal election season is underway in East Peoria. The city announced that nomination papers for next April's elections are available starting this week, with circulation to start on August 25th. Petitions are available for the mayoral position and all four city council seats, with four-year terms for each position. This week, the Illinois State Fair kicked off. Dignitaries such as Governor J.B. Pritzker cut a ribbon at the fairgrounds on Thursday morning to open the week-and-a-half event. Department of Agriculture Director Jerry Costello says this year's theme, Miles of Smiles, celebrates the 100th anniversary of the Mother Road.
13: It celebrates a century of Route 66, a road started in the state of Illinois, and it has helped shape America.
11: The fair runs through next Sunday. More news in 30 minutes or as it breaks, and always at WMBDradio.com.
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15: 25 News First Alert Forecast. We had some showers this morning. Those have cleared out. And now we're left with a cloudy afternoon. more showers and thunderstorms possible overnight tonight and into tomorrow. Tomorrow afternoon should be on the dry side and we'll have a slight break from any showers or storms. Still going to be hot out there tomorrow, but otherwise more on the calmer side. I'm 25 News First Alert Meteorologist Austin Feig for WMBD Radio.
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17: 1534. We were chatting with Randy. Randy, you still there?
18: I am.
17: Thanks for holding.
18: Sure.
17: Okay, so you're saying that prayer sometimes or often you're seeing this pattern that as you pray, things get worse, not better.
18: And, that's correct.
17: Do you have a for instance maybe that you want to share?
18: Yeah. My oldest son was deployed to Afghanistan, and I prayed and prayed. And he came home blind and brain damaged. And I thought, couldn't you do that much? Couldn't you do that much? Just keep him safe. Don't let anything happen to him. I mean, it must be some sort of a plan here. I don't know. I wasn't supposed to get all emotional like that. Sorry.
17: No need to be sorry here.
18: So that's one instance. Maybe you just got lost in the cosmos somewhere.
17: You should never... should never be surprised by life happening. When a son goes to war, you know very well that and much worse is a large possibility, correct?
18: But I never ask for anything.
17: It's not about asking. It's not about asking. That is not the relationship. God is not a cosmic bellhop that's going to run to every wish. It's horrible what happened to your son. But that happens in war, and you know that.
18: I know that.
17: So you wanted him to be protected more or better than the others that are out there willing to give their lives?
18: No, but I wanted him to be protected.
17: Possibly
18: not more than anyone else, any other soldier out there.
17: But soldiers are going to die. Many do.
18: Yeah.
17: And it's what defines a hero. They're running into a place where everyone else is running out, not for their own good, but for the greater good. Somebody has to be in that position. Yes, it's horribly sad. But that is a part of war. And if you are asking God, I want you to think of it like surgery. When you pray to God for things, it's like going to the doctor, saying, I have these pains, I have these issues in my body, and I have a pain here, and I have a pain there, and then all of a sudden, you're on a table, and they're tearing you open with scalpels and pliers, stitching and pulling and cutting. And you can look at it as, wow, I should have never told them that because this is horrible. Or you can trust that in the process, it will be ugly and painful, but it is for a greater good. It is for a greater healing than if you are to ignore it and not participate in the interim. You're not praying to get God in some headlock to do what you want. These things will happen. Ugly things will happen to you, Randy. Bad things will happen to you on this earth. That is an absolute reality. The God part is not about avoiding them. It's about having someone to give you understanding through them. And until Christians get that through their head, they will continue to get to a state of rebellion because it's daddy's not doing what I told him to do. That's not the process. He's going to walk you through this. He trusts you with someone with special needs. He knows that you will have the heart and the love to do this, and others might not. So a child of yours comes back to you broken at the hand of someone else. It's a vulgar display of humanity. But on the other side, it is a young man who defended his country at all costs and is one of those that gets to say he can come home at all.
19: I'm processing what you're saying.
17: There's something about going through things with someone that can be very powerful. And I know that you're not alone in your thoughts and expectations of God and how he works. And you're saying, you know, help me from this pain. And God's saying, I will, but the way he helps through pain is different than you may think. Humans say, help me from this pain by not giving me any pain. And God says, I can't do that. Not all pain is bad. Not all pleasure is good.
19: Right.
17: So he allows certain things. And we have to trust that there is this pattern. That the Father is doing what he's doing for a reason. And at least he sees all the pieces on the board in a way that you can't. And will play them in a way that will glorify one him and will protect, save, and honor the most people possible. But it doesn't mean you're always going to come out of any situation smelling like a rose.
19: Yeah.
17: You had a lot going on last time we spoke. You have a lot going on now, and there's a large process in between. You're going, it's an operation. You're being cut open and pulled apart, hopefully to be better, to be healed, and to have a closer relationship with God.
19: So what you're saying is keep on keeping on.
17: As simple as it is, that's why bumper stickers were invented, I think. It just makes it's easier to get those points across. But you're right. That's exactly right. Is that the world's going to hand you a lump of dung, sometimes on a daily basis. And sometimes it's perspective of, you know, people always assume that everybody else's tire blows out on the freeway, not theirs. There's a lot of things that happen in life. People do get hurt, some at war, some on the freeways or the highways, some while working on their home, some while building churches. People get hurt. Things happen. You can't expect life not to happen to you. It will. The hope is that your relationship with God is built in such a way that you trust him for understanding during that process. And so you can either go through life having the same hurts and harms that are going to come your way, but without God at your side, or you can have it with God at your side. But it's not about, God, keep these things from me. Help me have a non-human experience in a human world. Because that's not going to happen. And it doesn't mean that there aren't times and there aren't things that are miracles and there aren't amazing things that happen on a daily basis. They do. But if they happened everywhere for every time, then everything would fall by the wayside, including heroism. Couldn't be a hero if you weren't willing to put your life on the line. And if,
19: right.
17: Yeah, if you're willing to put your life on the line, someday someone might take it.
19: Yeah.
17: And that's part of the act of heroism and saying, I'm going to do this regardless of what happens to me, because it's better to stand up against something that is believed to be wrong or might be damaging than it is to let it go by. And there are scars that come with that.
19: Yeah.
17: But there's also heroes that are made from that.
19: Yeah. All right. I think I've got maybe a slightly different perspective. Maybe I'm just too self-absorbed, like you say, talking to God and asking for something that there's a much greater meaning.
17: There always is, and I guarantee there is a father who has much less of a son return.
19: I'm aware.
17: Is asking the same questions.
19: Yeah.
17: And there's people that lose a finger at work. Asking the same questions. You can't help but be the star of your own movie. Don't beat yourself up for that. But understand how it works in the scheme of things. That you're walking with God through this pain, not walking with God so that there's no pain or nothing bad can happen. It's not the bodyguard. He's the guard of the soul and the spirit, the everlasting, that which will be forever, not the temporal. Because that equivalent is like trying to save the car rather than the person in the car.
19: Yeah.
17: It's just a vessel.
19: Right.
17: And it's the least important part in good God's analogy. Eyes.
19: Okay.
17: You think you can find some peace today?
19: Yeah, I'm certainly going to pay attention to it differently.
17: I hope so. And you know you can call anytime.
19: Well, thank you. And I would like to say that I've always enjoyed the show.
17: Well, that means a lot to me. That's the reason why we do it. So my hope is that that perspective change helps you see a couple of things differently. And I know it should be immediate. That you will see certain things and the fruit of them, but really it is about where you're looking and that perspective. And I'm sorry for what happened to your son. That's rough. That is really rough. And I know that you've got a major road ahead of you, as he does as well. But I am confident by the strength in your voice that it will work out for good and for the glory of God.
19: Well, thank you so much.
17: Thank you, brother. I appreciate you calling, and you keep us posted on what's going on.

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0: Barbecue's Big Three season has come down to this. The Big Three Championship is coming to Charlotte. Who will be crowned the Big Three Season 9 champion? 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

0: It is the Jesus Christ Show. I am your holy host. Happy to be with you this Sunday, as I'm with you every single Sunday right here, answering your questions and talking about the things that truly matter in life, and of course, the afterlife. Bob, welcome to the Jesus Christ Show. Hi, Bob, you there?
1: Oh, yes, I am. Sorry, I didn't hear you say Bob.
0: Not a problem. We have just a quick minute here.
1: Okay, real quick question. How do I explain to my family, my wife's had cancer, she's been battling it for a year, and we had a dog, I have three little kids, and the dog passed away suddenly, and this dog was a sense of comfort to everybody. And it's tragic. How do I explain to them, what does the Bible say about pets, and how do I help them get through this, that you know, this animal who's more than an animal was you know, in a better place? I mean, how do I explain this to them?
0: Well, animals are important. That's why they're here. I think people try to make them unimportant sometimes, and they're not humans, but they do have a wonderful and important place. There's not a specific verse necessarily that's going to say, hey, this is where animals go, but there's no reason to believe that animals will not be in heaven. They don't go to heaven on the salvation properties of the cross or anything like that specifically. But I would tell you, as children go through pain of loss like this, it's no different than going through the loss of humans. When I talk about being curators of the museums of the important people, and in this case, animals, find a fun way for them to remember. What was the animal? A dog?
1: Mickey. Yeah, it was a dog. Yeah.
0: Mickey the dog. Find fun, wonderful ways to build a museum with the kids or something in a room where they could put pictures up and tell people about the animal for now. Kind of a memorial for them to allow the pain to pass and to know that by doing that, they keep the images and the love and the importance of Mickey alive. I think that's incredibly important. When it comes to things happening to you in life that may be unpleasant or not what you wanted or not what you hoped for, there is an easy path to want to go down and just blame God. That's an easy place to go, and it's a legitimate place to go. But perspective means a lot of things.

be problems here. The key is to know that going through those problems with God is better than not going through those, or better than going through those problems without God. Find peace. And more importantly than all the craziness going on in the world or even joining us here every Sunday, remember these words: I am with you always.

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6: You may not be able to tell, but that could be the happiest sound on earth. It's a husky dog rolling in a kiddie pool filled with ice in Arizona during triple-digit temperatures. Heidi's Village is a pet adoption center in Phoenix, and for one day every summer, they pour hundreds of pounds of ice into small pools and let the doggos get wild. Heidi spokesperson Dana Close says a maker of packaged ice really came through.
7: We actually had this accidentally happen a few years ago when there was a power outage. Ready Ice was generous enough to call us and say, hey, we'll bring you a bunch of ice. Let's cool these animals down. And so we said yes.
6: Now, every year, dogs get to roll in, chomp on, and enjoy ice.
7: Everybody, honestly, during a power outage had such a good time that we're like, let's make this an annual event. And they have been very generous and continue to comply. So every summer, on one of the hotter days, we always plan an ice day.
6: Take pause. Jill Nato, Fox News.
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8: He just may be the most successful music composer ever. Sir Paul McCartney talks about how he wrote a song for a movie, which has become one of his most popular songs to perform live.
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10: I thought, live and let die, it's not the easiest title around. But I thought of the obvious thing, the original expression being live and let live. But I enjoyed writing it. I read the book, I think, on the Saturday, the Ian Fleming original book, rather than look at a film script, so that I'd get my take on it or my feel for it. And then on the Sunday, I sat down at the piano and came quite quickly. I wrote the song. And Linda wrote the little middle bit, which is like a little reggae bit. What does it matter to you? You've got a chance to get it. And that was it.
0: Stay tuned to hear more history as it unfolds before your ears. 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
7: And we've done so much to grow the game over the course of the last 3 years. And it's just like, we keep kicking ourselves when we're down. And that stinks. Like, we've done so much work. This is the 30th year of the WNBA. We're at a great spot. You know, the talent was as high as it's ever been. Viewership is as high as it's ever been. Every arena selling out. That's not just for us. That's for teams across the league.
2: That is WNBA star Caitlin Clark back in July talking about her hopes that people could focus on the positive things happening within the WNBA. But in more recent days, the league has found itself squarely in the middle of debates about aggressive play and about whether trans athletes are eligible to join the WNBA. Joining us now, Fox News contributor Clay Travis. Great to see you this morning, Clay.
11: Great to see you as well, Shannon. And yes, the WNBA just seems to not be able to get out of its way.
2: Well, here's the thing. Wall Street Journal points out attendance for the 30-year-old league is at an all-time high. Viewership up 15% from last year. And its 15 teams feature a growing stable of household names led by Indiana Fever star Caitlin Clark. So that sounds like a great backdrop for leveraging this growth into more ticket sales, more fans. Are they missing the mark?
11: Yes, they are. And I would actually go back to past years of history when you've had someone new. Caitlin Clark is the goose that laid the golden egg for the WNBA. And you see the numbers reflecting very positively for her. But if you go back and you look at what happened when Venus and Serena Williams joined the Women's Tennis Association, everybody got in line. She looked different. Both of those women did than the typical players. Think about Tiger Woods when he came to the PGA. As a little bit of a maybe a speed bump, but then everybody got in line. Everybody made way more money. The entire organization welcomed him. And I'll give you another one. Ronda Rousey in the UFC. Mm-hmm. Shannon, I bought UFC pay-per-view fights to watch Ronda Rousey fight. I didn't care about the women's UFC at all before her. Most of these leagues, the WTA, the PGA, the UFC, they've all embraced these gifts in a way that the WNBA, frankly, has been unable to do. And I think it's unfortunate because Caitlin Clark has certainly shined a spotlight we've never seen before on the WNBA.
2: Well, and you've got these two former NBA players saying that they're going to declare for the draft. And there are a number of people within the league who say this is a stunt. The WNBA had a meeting this week, and a spokesperson for the league came out and said this. There are no immediate immediate eligibility matters affecting the WNBA, and we strongly denounce the bad faith efforts to use these topics to demean or marginalize others. And we find out the collective bargaining agreement says women can play in the league, but it doesn't define women beyond that. I mean, if players at some point are the ones calling the shots in this collective bargaining agreement, are they going to now face this very public decision for some of them about whether they will vote to allow trans athletes to play alongside them?
11: Yeah, players, coaches, and owners have all said men identifying as women should be welcomed into the league, which Enos Kanter-Freedom and Royce White are calling out by declaring

0: DEFCON, you saw all your text messages up on a big screen to show you what they can do.
1: That's awful.
0: Just by walking in. So the reason why I bring this up is that there was a Delta flight after DEFCON. And on this flight were a whole bunch of hackers. So up at 30,000 feet, the Wi-Fi starts getting wonky because they were like having a competition with each other on who could take out the Wi-Fi. And it forced the flight attendants to reset the router, I don't know, at least three or four times before they said, knock it off.
1: I would be so mad if I was on that flight.
0: Remember, give a man a fish, he's for a day. Teach a man to fish, and he's going to steal your bank password.
1: It's a good one. I like that one.
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5: Uftering Chevy in Washington.
8: Getting weaker a bit. I'm Paul Stevens, Fox News. Lala now downgraded back to a tropical storm, but Hawaii still being blasted by strong winds and heavy rain. Fox Weather's hurricane specialist Brian Norcross.
9: Finally, Lala is letting up on the big island of Hawaii. It's out here well south of Honolulu, although they are going to get strong winds today. The track just missed the bottom of the big island. 70-mile-an-hour winds now. Anything less than 75, it's a tropical storm, not a hurricane anymore. And the threat is up here in Maui and Molokai and in Lanai. That's where it is now. Moving toward Honolulu later in the day. Heavy rain on Maui and Molokai and more to come. And then Oahu is next in line. But the storm will be weakening some by the time it gets there.
8: And at least one person has been killed so far. Almost 70% of the Big Island has reportedly lost power because of those strong winds. Heavy rain triggering massive flooding in Indiana, where at least six people have been killed, several others missing. Fox Weather's Adam Klotz.
10: So it has been relentless over the course of the entire week, and it took a couple of days for all of that water to funnel down into some of the streams and rivers. The White River runs through Indianapolis, and you're seeing some major to moderate flood stages there as all of that water tries to rush down in a very small area. That is why the flooding is happening along the rivers. Now, the good news is some of that rain beginning to die down a little bit. Still a risk of some showers. You're seeing them beginning to move in Indiana right now. The heaviest rain has actually moved a little farther off towards the east, and you're going to get dry days by the time you get into Monday and Tuesday. The risk of flooding today does shift towards the east. You're looking more like the Appalachian Mountains as you're wringing up some of that moisture that continues to move its way across the Midwest.
8: That's Fox Weather's Adam Klotz. Hundreds already evacuated from their homes. FEMA already approving an emergency declaration for Indiana to provide federal disaster assistance. 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
11: WMBD Radio News Extra, I'm TJ Carson. The site of the former Harrison School in South Peoria will soon be a place for families needing a home. The City Council this week approved a rezoning request by Phoenix Community Development Services to allow for a 48-unit permanent supportive housing complex that will also feature a medical clinic ran by OSF. Community Development Director Joe Doolin says the complex will target families that are homeless and put them on a path to a better life.
12: It does give them an opportunity to go from experiencing homelessness to hopefully thriving and then hopefully moving out after they have had those services and making room for another family that might be going through a similar thing.
11: Doolin says the location nearby a school and a park, as well as on a bus route, works in the residents' favor. The cost of living was part of the focus of a roundtable discussion with the Peoria area's Democratic congressman. 17th District Representative Eric Sorensen of Moline listened to community service representatives at Peoria Township Hall this week. The representative shared how they're dealing with rising costs for utilities, medical

0: Sanctuary in South Africa. The other 15 are headed to Colorado.
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3: 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Dave Johnson, Pearl Technology, Flock Cameras. At 7:40, Chris Setti from the Greater Peoria Economic Development Council. 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
3: 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Colin Corbett's coming in. 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We'll see you Monday. 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

Colorado. Michael Boyle. I'm joining the program today. 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It's the 15th of August, and it's been raining on Latrice Johnson all day long. She's been out in it before since you've had your first cup of coffee. Up the walks, up the stoops, down the driveways. 100 and some packages in a truck with that silly Amazon smile. And I shouldn't say silly. It's actually a quite clever logo. But the Amazon smile is painted on the side of it. And she's wearing an Amazon vest. She is following a route that Amazon's really kind of fascinating software drew for her that morning, telling her exactly where to go, the turns that she will make and not make. The route is, I mean, all she has to do is just follow the route. Now, if she falls behind on the route, the Amazon system knows before her own dispatcher knows. And at the end of that long, wet shift, somebody hands her the news that, yeah, your job's gone. We've gotten rid of it. No notice, no warning. Then the official layoff letter arrives at her house several days later. Maybe a week later, depending on the mail, right? After she had already been told, standing there dripping, after having worked all day long, that it's over. But this is the part that I'll stop you. When Latrice tries to figure out who did that to her, who she should be angry at, who she ought to file the unemployment claim against, who is actually the employer in the arrangement under which she was delivering those packages, the answer she gets from the biggest company on earth is, hey, not us. Don't blame us. Because she doesn't actually work for Amazon. Latrice works for a contractor, probably a little company that you've never heard of, that I've never heard of, that I doubt anybody in this audience has ever heard of, that existed to do one thing, that Amazon can switch off like a light in this studio. This is the thing that New York is fighting about right now. And I want to describe it plainly and clearly, because the entire argument lives in just one simple question. When a company controls every hour of your working life, can it also be the one entity in America that is not your employer? Now, for those of you who've ever gotten a 1099, or that's how you work, or you've had a temporary job, you probably already think you know what the answer is. Hang tight, because, well, we're going to take a little twist and turn here and there. The Amazon answer is a system that they call the Delivery Service Partners, DSPs. So I'm going to talk about DSPs, Delivery Service Partners. These are literally thousands of little third-party companies all across the country, and they hire the drivers. And the drivers wear the uniforms. And they drive the vans that have that little smiley logo on the back of them. They run the routes, the little DSPs, pardon me, the Delivery Service Partners. They actually operate the software. They run the routes that the software assigns and hit the package counts that the software sets. You see, the software doesn't just tell you what your route is. It, excuse me, it also describes how many stops you're going to make and how long it ought to take and how many packages you ought to be able to deliver that day. But on paper, all of that belongs to the contractor. So when the drivers at, say, the Queens facility, called DBK4, when they organized with the Teamsters, Amazon didn't fire them because it didn't have to. It just terminated the contract with their delivery service partner. That was a company called Cornucopia Logistics.
And with that termination of that contract, 105 people were suddenly out of work. They weren't fired from Amazon. They simply disappeared. Now, the union has a phrase for the delivery service partner, the DSP model. They call it a phony shell game. And whatever you think of the Teamsters, I've got my own opinion about the Teamsters, that phrase, a shell game, does some real work in this story because it really names the mechanism. The point of a shell is not to do the delivery. The point of a shell is to hold the liability, so that the company giving the orders never has to answer for any of the liability. The firings, I want a little legal precision here. The firings are alleged to be illegal retaliation. That is the Teamsters' characterization, and that is the subject of a pending National Labor Relations Board case. It has not been adjudicated. Now, Amazon says the union is overstating it. On air, I would say the Teamsters say it was illegal. The Labor Board has not ruled yet. So I just don't want you to think that I'm arguing about a settled fact. So if that's the case, is there a remedy anywhere? What are the politicians doing? Well, there is a remedy, and it's a licensing bill that has some teeth in it. So the New York General Assembly, the New York City Council, they wrote a bill. Council member Tiffany Caban, I don't know how you pronounce, somebody in New York can tell me. It is called the Delivery Protection Act, and on the docket it is Introduction 518. And it does something I think is pretty clever, which is that it does not try to win the philosophical argument that you've been making in your head about whether Latrice is an employee or not an employee. Instead, the bill goes at the building. You see, under this bill, if you run a last-mile delivery warehouse in the five boroughs, you're going to need a license from the city to operate, issued by the Department of Consumer and Worker Protection. And in order to hold that license, you're going to have to meet some safety standards, training standards. And here's where everything kind of gets stuck. You have to directly employ the people who deliver your packages. So no more subcontracting the liability out to a shell. If you want to deliver a package in New York, the drivers belong to you on your payroll, and they're your responsibility. Now, it has already cleared what I would call the hardest test in politics, which is always the math. 34 of 51 council members have signed on as co-sponsors, so it has a supermajority. Even the speaker for the New York City Council is behind it. It has had its committee hearing. What it's waiting for on now is a final vote. But there's a little twist and turn here, which if you think about everything going on in New York City and his honor, the mayor, Zofram, which I would remind you again is my nickname for him. I know his name's Mondani, but he's causing a lot of nausea in New York City, so I've nicknamed him Zofram. So here's what makes this more than a city council fight. And it's the part that I actually want you, if you haven't been paying attention, if you think you've already jumped to the conclusion, I need you to pay attention now. It's the Weekend with Michael Brown. Text lines open, 33103, keyword Mike or Michael. Hang tight. I'll be right back.

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0: the Weekend with Michael Brown. Good to have you with me. 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From 9 to noon Mountain Time, you can stream The Situation with Michael Brown live Monday through Friday. So back to the delivery, to the story we're talking about with the delivery service providers, the DSPs. And there's a bill in front of the New York City Council. Now, when this bill was born, its champion was one of the council members, one voice among 51. Standing outside a warehouse with a, I'm really describing exactly what she was doing. One voice among 51 members of the city council, standing outside an Amazon warehouse with a bullhorn. But the guy who campaigned harder than anybody in New York City on the idea of taking on corporate power, of course, Zofran Mondani, because he's now the mayor. And on the 10th of August, he stood with the Teamsters, and he put the full weight of the mayoralty behind that bill. His words, so predictable. Corporations like Amazon build billion-dollar business models by insulating themselves from accountability through a system of exploitative subcontracting. Wow. Now, stop and think about the shape of that. The activist who wrote the bill is now aligned with the mayor who can sign it, and the muscle in the street backing both of them is the national union with the general president, Sean O'Brien, who has made Amazon his white whale. That is not a normal alignment. That is the author, the executive, and the enforcement arm all rowing in the same direction at the exact same moment, which almost never happens in politics, and which is exactly why Amazon is spending like the building is on fire. Because in a way, it kind of is. Amazon has poured, by the Teamsters accounting, this is according to the Teamsters, Amazon has poured more than $5 million into fighting this one city council bill. That's not a company that thinks it's going to win on the merits. Amazon is the company that has, well, they've counted the votes. Now, when I say Amazon has counted the votes, I don't want you to, or you shouldn't think that it can win on the merits, that that's necessarily my read of their spend. It's not a fact and evidence, so to speak, as a lawyer would say. It's fine with if I just characterize it as opinion. That tells me. I'm not going to assert it as Amazon's actual internal assessment. The $5 million figure and the 97% of the opposition group's funding are Teamster numbers. So let's attribute them to the Teamsters. Let's don't launder them under some neutral fact. But I follow the physics and the law where they go. And that means I probably want to look at Amazon's best case before I tell you what I think. Not the straw man that I might give. The real one. And part of it actually lands kind of hard. Amazon says those 40-plus delivery service providers, they're all small businesses. Real small businesses. Owned by real people. And a quarter of those small businesses are black-owned, and they're Hispanic-owned. 1 in 10 are veteran-owned. 1 in 10 is run by somebody who started out as a driver, got promoted into ownership through an Amazon program. That's the delivery service provider. Those evil people that the council's going after by going after Amazon. Think about that. So if New York City kills the model, as Amazon would rightfully argue, you don't liberate those drivers. You erase 40 entrepreneurs and put 5,000 people's jobs through a blender. And it says the pay isn't sweatshop pay, an average near $24 an hour. Now, I know if you live in New York City, you're thinking to yourself, 24 bucks an hour. Yeah, well, but you know what? It's a job. It has health care, paid time off, above the city minimums. And then comes the argument that actually has a legitimate price tag on it. A tech industry group put it about as cleanly as I could ever put it. When a city raises the cost of delivering, somebody's going to pay for that. And you know who that usually is? The consumer. In fact, let me just put a footnote in real quickly. I realized last night about 8 p.m. Mountain Time. Oh, crap. Although that's not what I really said. I said something else. Oh, crap. I'm out of X. And what I needed, I can't get at Home Depot. I can't get at Walgreens. I can't get at CVS. I can't get at Target. I can't get at Walmart. I can't get at Sam's. I can't get it anywhere. Oh, Amazon. So at 8 p.m., I order this item. I pay my $24.95, which by the time I pay the delivery fee, the service fee, everything that Colorado taxes on, my $24.95 became about $27, $28. But in exchange for that, I'm still going to bitch about the fees, but in exchange for the $28 or whatever it is I paid for it, Amazon will have it at my house before noon today, in the next hour and a half, from 8 o'clock last night. Probably since it's Saturday, delivered by a delivery service provider. So don't find me bitching and moaning about DSPs. Now, let's go back to when a city raises the cost of delivering, somebody has to pay for it. I'm paying for that delivery, and I'm paying it for it because when I looked at the invoice, oh, there's like four or five fees attached to it. It's usually the consumer that pays for that. You fold 5,000 contractor jobs onto Amazon's direct payroll, and that cost will not evaporate. It shows up in the delivery fee, in the price of your Prime membership, or in Amazon quietly deciding that some neighborhoods, and they've done this, and I think legitimately so, some neighborhoods are not worth same-day delivery anymore. And Amazon put the nuclear option on the record in its own testimony to the city council. If this passes as written, it would, in Amazon's words, seriously examine relocating operations and delivery facilities outside of New York City. Move the buildings across the bridge. Serve the boroughs from New Jersey, or maybe from Yonkers, which would take the very drivers this bill ostensibly is trying to protect and hand them either a longer, more expensive commute or a pink slip. You know, you think about this. The DSP demographic figures and the $24 wage, those are Amazon numbers from its testimony. So I attribute those numbers to Amazon. But the relocation line is a direct quote from their testimony. And I think it's real leverage. It's not a bluff to wave off. The uniform in all of this story will tell you the truth. So this is where I come down, and it's narrower than I think either side wants it to be. The relocation threat is real, and the consumer cost argument is real. And anybody that tells you this bill is free is selling you something. You and I both know that nothing is free. I truly believe that. And I keep coming back to the uniform, because you cannot dress a woman in your colors and put her in your van and draw her route with your software and grade her speed with your algorithm and switch off her livelihood at your convenience. And then when she asks who's responsible, point to a shell company and walk away. At some point, the uniform tells the truth about who the boss is. The law has just been slow to admit what the vest already tells you. In New York, once again, you're going to screw everything. I'll be right back.
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0: 3 Season 9 is coming down to the wire. The playoffs are here. 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

Hey, welcome back to The Weekend with Michael Brown. 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The Situation with Michael Brown. Once you find that, hit that subscribe button. Leave a 5-star review because that helps us with the algorithm. And then that will automatically download all 5 days of the weekday program and the weekend program. So you get all 6 days of my broadcast. And then don't forget, you have any questions, comments, whatever, the text line's always open. 33103, 33103, keyword Mike or Michael. So the last segment, we went into a delivery truck. This segment, I want to take you into a mail room. It's a loading dock. Anywhere in the country. Doesn't make any difference. All of you can imagine this one. 6 o'clock in the morning. And the fluorescent lights, like the crappy ones in this studio, they're still humming that kind of flat gray hum they make before the day really starts. There are these gray plastic trays stacked all the way to the ceiling. And in October of an election year, a lot of those trays are full of ballots, envelopes that are going out to the voters, envelopes coming back, millions of them moving through a federal system that most of us never really think about. In fact, most of us, I think about the mail that shows up in my neighborhood's little community neighborhood mailbox that I don't go to every single day because, well, there's usually not much there, and I use informed delivery to see if there's anything coming that day that I need to go pick up. I just don't care much about the mail. But I do during elections. Envelopes going out to voters, envelopes coming back, millions of those moving through a system that most of us really never think about, carried by federal employees on federal time using a federal instrumentality that belongs in the most literal legal sense to the United States government. Now, all you postal carriers, don't start giving me the crap about how the Postal Service has been privatized. Yes, I understand that the USPS is this quasi-semi-private organization, but still the taxpayers are on the hook. We're still on the hook. But anyway, hold the picture. Because the fight you are hearing about, the one with all the frantic headlines and the emergency filings at the Supreme Court, is not really a fight about voting. It's a fight about that mailroom that we just talked about who gets to say what moves through those trays and under what conditions. And once you understand that, then the whole thing kind of snaps into focus. What am I talking about? Back on March 31st, I think, was the exact date, President Trump signed Executive Order 14399. Had a grand title, Ensuring Citizenship Verification and Integrity in Federal Elections. Ensuring Citizenship Verification and Integrity in Federal Elections. Now, when you strip away all the noise, that executive order, that EO, does three things. First, it's going to reinstate something that should not have been controversial in any republic. Only United States citizens may vote in federal elections. Can you believe we're even arguing about this? Can you believe this is even an issue? I honestly don't believe how anybody, I've tried to put myself in their shoes. How can you argue that people other than U.S. citizens can vote in federal elections? Now, if you're some little podunk town out there, or you're some giant town, you're Los Angeles, Chicago, you're Denver, and you decide that you want, people who are not citizens to be able to vote, for your city council, well, that's up to you. I think it is wrong. I would never approve of it. But that's not a federal system. That's a local election. So I just don't think it should be controversial in a Republican form of government that only U.S. citizens can vote in a federal election. And in fact, that's not a new law. It is already a crime for an ineligible person to cast that ballot in a federal election. This executive order simply says that the executive branch has a duty to prevent violations on the front end,
not just prosecute after the votes are counted and the winners are sworn in. Pretty simple, right? Let's stop the crime from happening in the first place. We have cops. Now, I know that cops can't prevent every crime, but part of the reason you have patrols are to reduce the crime. And here the executive order is saying we have a duty to prevent the violations on the front end. Yes, that's more than just the idea that we're going to prosecute them on the back end. But there's a second thing it does. It directs the Department of Homeland Security to take data that the federal government already has, sitting in its own files right now, and build a list, state by state, of the citizens eligible to vote. And this is the part that I think the news coverage keeps skipping. The government's own lawyer stood up in court and admitted that that list will be incomplete. It will be under-inclusive. It is a tool, not the gate. Now, in these lawsuits, the Justice Department said out loud that states are free to ignore it entirely if they want to. Then third, and this is the one that everyone's actually fighting about, it directs the Postal Service to write a rule. And the rule says this. If a state wants to use the United States mail to send and return ballots, the state tells the Postal Service who's on the list. A standard envelope, a barcode or maybe a QR code, an intelligent identifier. So the Postal Service can match the envelope to a real person that the state has authorized. And if you are not on that list, the mail will not carry your ballot. Pregnant pause. I just want you to think about that, because that's what everybody's fighting about. That's what it boils down to. But hear what that does not tell you. It does not tell a single state how to run their elections. It does not tell you who can vote. It does not touch how a vote is cast or how a vote is counted. Here in Colorado, we can run Colorado's elections exactly the way Colorado wants to run them. The state is the one who decides who's on the list. The state decides how you get on the list. The state decides everything about eligibility because that has always been the state's job. The only thing this order says, if you want the federal mail to do the carrying of that ballot, then tell the federal mail who it's carrying for. And if you don't like that condition, use a drop box. Use a courier. Hand deliver the ballot. Nobody in this country has a constitutional right to force a federal mail carrier to move an anonymous, untracked ballot that he cannot match to a living voter. That's the order. That's the whole terrifying thing. A tracking barcode on an envelope. So why all this panic? Look at who's suing. The Democrat National Committee, the Senatorial and House Campaign Committees for the Democrat Party, Chuck Schumer, Hakeem Jeffries, the NAACP, the League of Women Voters, and 23 states led by California and including Colorado. When the entire institutional left files into two carefully chosen federal courthouses on consecutive days back in April, that is not a reaction to a paperwork rule. That is a reaction to something that they believe is dangerous. And this is where I'm going to do something you don't hear much on talk radio. I'll give you their argument, the real one, not the cartoon. Their argument is not really about the barcode. Their argument is about a piece of the Constitution called the Elections Clause. And it says the times, place, and manner of federal elections are set by the state legislatures and by Congress. Notice who's not on that list. It's set, the time, place, and manner of federal elections are set by state legislatures and Congress. That's right, I did not say the president. The word president does not appear. And the fear on the other side is not that this is one envelope rule will steal an election. The fear is the precedent. The fear is that a president, any president, reaching out and conditioning the use of a federal instrument, the mail service, on states rearranging their election machinery and doing it alone without Congress ever voting on a thing at all,
Let me be honest, because I'd be a fraud otherwise. If you're a conservative who actually believes in limited government and separation of powers and the idea that the president is not king, that argument is supposed to make you at least pause and think about it. It did me. A good conservative doesn't cheer for executive power just because our guy's the one holding the ink pen. We're the ones who are supposed to worry about the ink pen. But there's a counter argument, and I'll give you that too, next.

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15: Welcome back to the weekend with Michael Brown. Talking about executive order 14399. This executive order does not touch the manner of elections. It touches the mail. And the Postal Service is not a state agency, it's a federal agency. Congress put the operation of the Postal Service under the executive branch a long time ago, setting the conditions under which federal mail carriers move federal mail is not commandeering Colorado or California or New York's ballots. It's housekeeping in that mail room that I told you we're going to walk into at the top of that hour. That's the honest clash. States say, you're regulating our elections through the back door. And the administration says, no, we're regulating our own post office through the front door, and you're free to walk around it. Both of those are real arguments made by by serious lawyers, which is exactly why this landed at the Supreme Court on the emergency docket instead of getting laughed out of the first courtroom that it walked into. Two sets of courts, two different answers, and the split will tell you everything. In Washington, the court said, in effect, now just slow down. The order by itself doesn't do anything yet. The Postal Service's rule hasn't become final yet. Nobody's actually been hurt yet. Come back when there's a real rule and a real injury, not a hypothetical about how some regulations might work someday in the future. And the D.C. Circuit went the administration's way. In Boston, Judge Indira Talwani went the other direction, very hard. She blocked the order, and then on August 11th in the Legal Women Voters case, she expanded that into a nationwide injunction, freezing the thing in all 50 states. And her reasoning, splitting from the D.C. courts, was that they weren't even looking at the same thing she was, that they hadn't considered the proposed Postal Service rules, and she thought that was critical. So think about where that leaves us. One court says it's too early to rule because there's no rule yet. Another court rules against it, partly because of the rule itself. They're not even fighting about the subject or the object, the envelope. And that is how you end up at the Supreme Court in the middle of an election year and the clock is running. Now, you're going to hear people wave around a recent Supreme Court case called Watson against the Republican National Committee, as if it settles everything, and I don't think it does. In Watson, the court, in a 5-4 decision, with Justice Barrett writing the decision, upheld a rule in Mississippi's counting ballots postmarked by Election Day that arrive a few days late. And here's the thing that everybody misquotes. Barrett went out of her way to say the court was not deciding the larger constitutional question. They were not deciding the Postal Service question. She said, and I'm quoting the narrow bit, this is not a case about the Constitution. So anybody that tells you that the Supreme Court has already blessed federal power over your mailbox is selling you a bunch of crap. The court ducked that one deliberately because this question, the real question, is still wide open and it's sitting on the justice's desk as we speak. But put yourself back in that mailroom one more time, 6 o'clock in the morning, all those trays stacked. And that barcode. When you strip away the lawsuits, strip away the press releases, and the very expensive lawyers, ask yourself the plain question that I think a jury would ask. Is it unreasonable? Is it tyranny to say that if the federal government is going to carry your ballot, the federal government ought to be able to match that ballot to a real, eligible, living voter? Not telling you how to vote, not to tell your state how to run their elections, just to be able to say this particular envelope belongs to a person who is supposed to have a ballot. I don't think that's tyranny. I think that's the least we'd expect from any system that we actually wanted to trust. And I think the ferocity of the fight against a tracking barcode tells you something about how much some people are counting on the mailroom staying exactly as murky as it is. But give the other side its due, because that's how you win an argument honestly, not by hiding the strongest thing your opponent can say. If this order stands, a president did it alone, without Congress. And every one of us who spent years hollering that the president is not a king is going to have to sit with that and deal with that. The right answer, the durable answer, was always Congress. It was always the SAVE Act. It was always the branch the Constitution actually names doing the naming. The Supreme Court's going to tell us, and probably soon, whether the front door and the back door are really different doors. Keep your eye on that mailroom, because that's where this whole issue, I think, lives right now. And then let's jump off that track and let's go back to what I think it really is about. If you truly believe, and I just find this, let me just go completely off anything in my notes and just deal with the SAVE Act alone. I find it astonishing that in the 21st century, when we have some legitimate, some illegitimate But any question at all about the integrity of our elections, the SAVE Act is just one simple step to return some integrity to the election process. You want to register to vote? Then prove you are a legitimate United States citizen. Now, I've heard all the arguments. Oh, somebody who had a green card that became a citizen, they're going to have to show, you know, their citizenship papers. Okay, so what? A woman who gets married. Well, when you get married, you are not required to change your last name for any other purpose than you just want to do that. If you want to keep your maiden name that's on your birth certificate so you can go vote, then do that. We can still call you, you know, Sally Smith. We can still call you Sally Jones. Doesn't make any difference. Just what's on the paper. Or the worst one of all, to claim that, oh, the minorities are unable to get documentation. How did they get a driver's license? How did they get anything? And even to think that because someone is of minority status, that they don't have the ability, the wherewithal, the brain cells, or the initiative to go get whatever they need so they can register to vote, to me is actually kind of racist. You're telling me that minorities can't do that? There's something wrong with you. Now, forget, put all that aside for a second, and then ask yourself, why is it that both some Republicans, not all, but some Republicans, and the Senate Majority Leader, John Thune, don't want to bring this up for a vote? Why is it that the one thing that is an almost 90-10 issue, the U.S. Senate won't consider? They must like the system the way it is. The doubt, the questions, the integrity or lack thereof, whichever side of it you're on, they don't want to fix something. They don't want to deal with it. A pox on them. I'll be right back.
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Broadcasting live from Denver, Colorado. It's the Weekend with Michael Brown. Glad to have you tuning in. Rules of engagement are pretty easy. You're going to send me a message, tell me anything, ask me anything. The text line's all, I'm just laughing. I'll tell you why I'm laughing. Text line's always open, 33103, 33103, keyword Mike or Michael. Somebody texted in, and now I'll never be able to look at it different, that the Amazon logo that we talked about in the last hour is not a smile with a, you know, an arrow. It's actually a depiction of Jeff Bezos' penis. And that apparently represents how big his penis is because of how big the company is. Thanks a lot. Now I'll never be able to look at the logo again. And neither will you. That's what I get for opening the text line. Follow me on all the social media platforms, X, Facebook, and Instagram. Those are all at Michael D. Brown. And then do me a favor and subscribe to the Substack. That's very easy to do. It's heckofajob.com, however you spell it, heckofajob.com. Go sign up. I post two or three articles a week. That's it. And I think you'd find them interesting. Even if some of them are local, I still think you'd find it interesting because I usually talk about the politics of what it is that's going on. Heckofajob.com. Now, you've heard this sentence before, probably from a governor, a senator, somebody on your television. Maybe one of your friends make the argument with you. Maybe your crazy uncle says it. But somebody that wants something big and expensive and permanent. And then they always say it the same way. Kind of like they're laying down a trump card. No pun intended. Or maybe the ace of spades. It's for the general welfare, Michael. It says so right there in the Constitution. And maybe you've felt what I feel. Kind of a little hitch. Something that doesn't sit just right. Not because I'm against helping people. I'm not. And neither should you, I don't think. But because, like me, maybe you have a suspicion that somewhere below those words, the sentence is being made to carry something that it's not supposed to be carrying. So again, let's go back to the room. I always like to take you into the room to give you a picture. And it's the winter of 1788. There's a young man, slight, soft-spoken, so quiet in the crowd that people sometimes underestimate him, and they do that for his entire life. He's sitting at a writing desk. The writing desk is in New York. There's a candle. There's a stack of paper. And James Madison, the father of the Constitution, is not writing about programs. He's not writing about budgets. He's writing night after night after night about one terrifying question. A question that I think we should be asking ourselves today. Can a free people actually govern themselves, or will they, like every republic before them, hand the keys back to a master the first time that governing gets hard? That's the room. That's the fear. And hold on to what that candle is illuminating, because everything I'm about to tell you comes back to that room and James Madison sitting there with his inkwell, his quill pen, the paper he's writing on, and that question bouncing around in his brain. So let's deal with the sentence, and let's do it the honest way, which means, again, I like to make the other side's argument before I come back to my argument. When somebody says, the general welfare, Michael, what, the general welfare is in the Constitution. I think this is what they mean. Even though they may not understand it, I think this is what they mean. Article 1, Section 8. Congress has the power to lay and collect taxes, to pay the debts, and provide for the common defense and general welfare of the United States. And that's where they will jump in and tell you that is a specific grant of power that Congress can tax and spend for whatever Congress decides is the general welfare and whatever the general welfare requires. So you get child care. You get Medicare. You get whatever the age demands. Whatever they think is going to be of benefit suddenly becomes constitutional under the general welfare clause.
And this is the part that I think my side of the argument doesn't like to say out loud. That argument has won. It has absolutely won. It didn't win because of some cable segment. It won at the Supreme Court of the United States, and it has been the law of the land for going on 90 years. So if you were hoping that I was going to tell you that these people are just making this up, I can't, because the highest court in the country agreed with them. But here's where it gets interesting. Because there isn't one general welfare in the Constitution. There are two, and they do completely different jobs. The first one, the one you hear at every ribbon cutting, lives in the preamble. We the people, in order to form a more perfect union, to promote the general welfare. Those are beautiful words. You should go see them sometime at the National Archives. Look at the actual, real, original Constitution. Under glass, protected by some, you know, inert gas. You may, you know, depending on the time of day, you may wait in line. But it really is worth it to go look at it. We the people, in order to form a more perfect union and to promote the general welfare. Now, let's remember, this is what nobody ever tells you. The preamble to the Constitution doesn't grant anybody any power anywhere, none to anybody. It's the equivalent of a mission statement. And courts have said that for more than a century. You cannot build a single program on the preamble any more than you can drive to work on the motto taped to your office wall. So when that phrase gets quoted from the preamble, that's just music. It is not the law. The real one, the one that does the heavy lifting and the work, is that clause in Article 1, Section 8. And that's the one the fight has always been about, a fight between two men who were both in that room I talked about at the very beginning of the hour. Alexander Hamilton was in the room too. And he said that clause was a power all its own. Tax and spend for the general welfare, full stop. James Madison, sitting on the other side of the table under that same candle, the man who wrote the Constitution, the guy that kept the notes, the guy that in the Federalist Papers and other places defended it essay by essay, said, no, that's not what it is. Madison said that reading was impossible. And he said that because if, quote, general welfare meant that Congress could do anything that it could call the general welfare, then why on earth would we as the framers have sat down and carefully listed the specific powers of Congress right underneath that sentence? In other words, you don't hand a man the keys to the whole house and then write out which three rooms that man is allowed to go into. The list only makes sense if the general welfare language was just summarizing it, not just blowing right past it. That's Madison's argument. And in 1936 and in 1937, in two cases, one that struck down a farm program and one that upheld Social Security, the Supreme Court heard Madison's argument and they sided with Alexander Hamilton. So let me put it as plainly as I can. As a matter of law, Hamilton won, Madison lost. The expansive spending power is real. That's settled. It is, right now, the law of the land. It's the law of this country. And I will not stand here and pretend otherwise. But let me hold this for the next break, because some of you might be thinking, well, wait a minute, Michael, one of those cases in 1936, U.S. versus Butler, Butler struck the program down. You're wrong. Well, I would say you're half right, but I'll win the exchange. That's next. To begin with, Michael Brown, text lines open 33103, keyword Michael. 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
16: Hey, welcome back to The Weekend with Michael Brown. Glad to have you with me. Just laughing because Michael and my producer in L.A. and I are laughing about something. On your podcast app, be sure and subscribe to the podcast. It's called The Situation with Michael Brown. The Situation with Michael Brown. Just search for that, and when you find it, hit that subscribe button. Leave a 5-star review because that helps us with their podcast app you're using. They all have algorithms that help spread the podcast around. So leave that 5-star review. Even if you think we're just 4 stars, leave a 5-star. That helps us, and we beg you for that. Anyway, once you hit that subscribe button, that will download all 5 days of the weekday program and the weekend program, so you get all 6 days of my broadcast. So I want to go back to, I mentioned that in 1936 and 1937, in two cases, one that struck down a farm program, and the one that upheld Social Security, all having to do with the General Welfare Clause. Well, if some of you are thinking, well, you said that it struck down the farm program. Well, in that case, the court in 1936 adopted Hamilton's reading of the clause, then voided that particular farm program on other grounds, including the 10th Amendment. Helfring versus Davis in 1937 is the one that actually upheld Social Security using Butler's Hamiltonian reasoning. Full holdings, plus exact language you could find if you wanted to go look those cases up. So again, to state it as plainly as I can, as a matter of law, Hamilton won and Madison lost. And the expansive spending power is unfortunately real. That's settled law, and it is right now the law of the United States. I'd like to pretend otherwise, but I won't. But let's think about Madison for a moment. Because settled is not the same as right. Settled and right are not the same words. Now, I want to make sure that this is my own conviction. And I'll own it as my own conviction, not as a statement of the law. You know I'm a lawyer. I know what the courts have said. And I'll recite it back to you chapter and verse. But I still think they got it wrong. And you got to be honest that this is my judgment, my conviction, not a report of what the law currently is. But I want you to know why I hold this position. Because the guy who lost that argument is the guy who built the thing. When the father of the Constitution tells you what the Constitution means, when he says the General Welfare Clause cannot and should not be a blank check without turning the entire rest of the document just into a decoration, that is not just some nostalgic footnote. That is the architect of the Constitution, standing in the doorway of the house that he designed, telling you which walls are load-bearing and which walls are not. And I'll tell you what I believe in my bones. If you could bring Madison out from behind that candle today and show him where Hamilton's door actually led, a government so vast that it provides your medicine, minds your children, and in the providing quietly acquires the power to direct you, I don't think even Hamilton would call that progress, and I know that Madison would not. I think they would both recognize it. I think they'd say, uh-oh, this concentration of power over the daily life of a free man, a power that provides so that it may govern, this is the master we crossed an ocean to try to escape. That's how far off this country has gone from its founding, just slowly and quietly over the years. And I would say that's because that's the nature of man. And that's the nature of government. And that's the nature of politicians. Hey, let's find a way because that will help us get votes. Remember, the founders fled a monarchy. Solid. You cannot argue that. Socialism did not exist as a system in 1787. So we never say that they escaped socialism. What I just said, I deliberately framed as my inference. I think he would recognize. They didn't cross the ocean to escape taxes. They crossed it to escape a king, a single unaccountable power that decided what its subjects would receive, and deciding, owned them. Madison spent his life building a machine to keep that power from ever concentrating again. You can call the modern version by a gentler name. He would not have cared what you called it. He would have cared what it did. I want to add one more personal footnote here, too. This gets back to the question that I ask probably at least 4 or 5 times a year. Do you think that we as a society could actually live under a constitution the way that Madison wanted it? A federal government that had very limited and enumerated powers, and that the 50 states, the United States of America, that would be where the real power was, because that's the ones that we are closest to. and that Congress would focus on things like immigration, national defense, those kind of broad categories that we need a national decision on. Do you really think that they would look at things like Medicare and Social Security, all of the social welfare programs that we have today, and say that was our intention? I think the founders would absolutely say that was never our intention. I think the founders would say that we have bastardized everything they tried to escape from, and we are now all subject to the king. The king just happens to be, and they all decide, here's what we're going to do. Take it or leave it. They did not cross the ocean to escape taxes. They crossed it to escape the king, King George, a single unaccountable power that decided what his subjects would receive, and in deciding that, owned those subjects. Madison spent his life building a machine to keep that from ever concentrating again, and you know what? We let it happen again. But I don't think that's the part that matters the most. The common good is what you are. Because even if I lose the legal argument, even if Hamilton won and stays won for another 90 years, I don't think I've lost the real point, and neither have you. Because the common good the founders wrote about was never, ever at its center about what the government hands you. I think they were writing about what you are. I just want you to think about that for a second. It was never about what the government hands you. It's about who are the people that are going to create and be the citizens of this new nation. So let's do this in the next segment. Let's go back to that desk. Let's go back to that desk. Hamilton and Madison arguing, the candle burning, the parchment and inkwell there. And let's think about what else Madison wrote. It's The Weekend with Michael Brown. Hang tight. I'll be right back.
4: 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You've got The Weekend with Michael Brown.

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Welcome back to The Weekend with Michael Brown. Glad to have you with me. I appreciate you tuning in. 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So let's go back to that room. That room in New York, Hamilton and Madison are sitting there. It's 1700s, candlelight. They're arguing about the Constitution. Wouldn't you like to have really been there? I really would have liked to listen to this argument. In the 55th Federalist, Madison writes a line that ought to be carved over the door of every state capital in this country. I mean every single one. He writes that Republican government, government by the people, that form of government, he wrote, presupposes the existence of virtue in the people to a higher degree than any other form of government. Think about that. A monarchy does not need good citizens. A monarchy needs obedient citizens. Again, a dictatorship. They don't need virtue in the citizens. They need fear in the citizens. But a republic, a nation that dares to let ordinary people rule themselves, a republic runs on the character of its citizens, or it doesn't run at all, or it runs into the brick wall of debt and partisanship and, I'd like to say, bull you know what, because that'd make a nice alliteration, but I won't. That's the common good, the virtue. It's not a benefit that gets delivered to your door or that shows up in your checking account. It's a responsibility carried on your shoulders. It's the neighbor who shows up, the juror who takes the job seriously. It's the parent that goes to the school board meeting. It's the voter who actually reads the ballot measure. It's the voter who really understands and thinks about the candidates and what they will or will not do, not for them, but for the good of the country. The citizen who can disagree with you at the top of his lungs on a Tuesday and stand next to you at the fire on Wednesday. That's the common good. And the founders' deepest fear was never that we would fail to fund the common good, like a national defense or a border or border security. It was that we would forget how to be the common good, that we would trade the hard, glorious labor of governing ourselves for the soft comfort of being governed by someone else. Oh, and never noticed the moment that that trade happened. I think we ought to stop outsourcing our citizenship. So what does the common good ask of us, of you, of me, in the 21st century? It asks us to stop outsourcing our citizenship. We are living in the great age of outsourcing. We outsource our thinking to whatever screen is closest. We outsource our judgment to whatever tribe we've picked, and then we let it tell us what we're allowed to believe before we believed anything at all. And more, I think we're invited to outsource our very independence to a huge government that promises to carry every burden that we don't want to carry ourselves, and then asks in return only that we stop acting like free people who could carry those burdens ourselves. Madison's common good is the argument against all of that. Madison's argument says a free people govern themselves. We govern our appetites, our arguments, our own affairs. Or we will sooner or later be governed by somebody else. There is no third option, and I don't think there ever was a third option. So the general welfare is not a coupon the government will hand you. It's a mirror, and the question it asks, the same question that kept a quiet man writing by candlelight 230 some years ago, is the only question that's ever mattered for a free people. And this is the question I ask myself, and I propose to my audiences at least 3 or 4 times a year. Are we still the kind of people who can do this ourselves? Now, I think we can be. I think it has to be a choice. And choices, unlike the weather, can be made. Are we willing to do that? Oh, I can hear it out there all across the country right now. Some yes, some no. Some, we lost the ability to do that a long time ago.
I think it's worth thinking about. And I think it's worth the idea that what Madison and Hamilton argued about really does matter today. If you take, which I like to do often, you take something, an issue, or a stage of life, or a stage of a nation, and take it to its logical conclusion, just keep going down the same path, never changing anything. The railroad tracks are headed one direction, and they keep moving that direction. Where do you end up? Where do we end up if we stay on the same direction we're going today? Well, one, we'll end up bankrupt. We'll end up, and now I'm just theorizing, but if, just take an if any of these social welfare programs really do collapse in the next 5, 10, 15 years, and grandma's Social Security gets cut in half, and everybody that's behind grandma never gets Social Security at all, yet they've been paying into it. How much does that occur before people truly do get the pitchforks and the torches out and they start marching and burning down the Capitol? Oh, it'll make January 6th free. Forget what you think about January 6th. It'll make that look like, oh, just, you know, a cocktail party. People will go nuts. Look at what the reaction has been just with open borders, something that the government was supposed to do, secure the borders. Because a nation that has no borders, a nation that just allows anybody with, you know, a criminal record or anything else just to come in, is no longer a nation anymore. And I think, and I'm not trying to make this partisan, but I think but for Donald Trump, we would see that the nation would begin some sort of societal collapse if every person in some crap hole country that could figure out some way by selling enough, you know, turning in enough tin cans or aluminum cans or whatever to make enough money to finally make their way into Mexico or Canada so they could finally come into this country, there would be not 325 million Americans. There'd be probably close to 750 million Americans, most of which would not be U.S. citizens, and most of whom would be demanding something from all of the producers in this society. That society would eventually collapse. I don't think that's inevitable. I think we have the opportunity. We have the opportunity every 4 years. We have the opportunity every 2 years to turn those things around. The question is, are there enough people? And I know that we have to deal with the fact that we have an entire generation of kids that have never been taught anything about, I mean, what I've just talked about for the past 45 minutes, they would think I was speaking in gibberish. The General Welfare Clause, Madison and Hamilton, the candlelit room 135 years ago, who gives a crap about that? I do. I do because I care about the nation. And I think you should too. And we ought to do everything we can at every level of government to try to get ourselves back to some degree of what Hamilton and Madison called for. Because otherwise, in your own mind, take it to the logical extension, logical conclusion of the path that we're on, and you tell me where we end up. Because I don't think it's very pretty, but neither do I think it's inevitable. So we begin with Michael Brown. Text lines open 33103. Keyword Mike or Michael. Hang tight. I'll be right back.

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11: 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Hit that as a preset on your app. And then Monday through Friday, 9 to noon Mountain Time, you can stream me live so you can listen to what we do during the weekday. So real quickly, I want to tell you something about what Scott Bessent, the Secretary of the Treasury said, so you won't take my paraphrasing wrong. He wrote that the Strait of Hormuz is never going to go back to the way it was because the Iranians have tried to use it as a choke point. We're going to see over the next 2 years the Strait's going to become irrelevant. It's going to just become another body of water. And I would say that more than 50 or 70% of the energy, the oil, that moves through the Strait is now going to go through underground pipelines. That's the key, underground pipelines. His argument is not the military. It's an argument about capital. And capital is the thing I trust to usually tell the truth about what's happening. Because money doesn't have opinions. Money has one instinct, survival. So here's the instinct that I think is going on in the Strait of Hormuz. Every single time that the Iranian signal it's willing to choke that strait, which we've heard a bazillion times since the Iranian war started, that 20% of our oil and energy flows through the strait. Every time they signal they're willing to choke that choke point, the Iranians think they're showing strength. They're not. They're doing the opposite. They're telling every oil producer on the Arabian Peninsula the same thing. Get out. Build another road. Don't depend on the strait. Now, that's not what they intend to say, but that's what they are saying. So Saudi Arabia is expanding its east-west pipeline around the peninsula. The United Arab Emirates, they've already built out that port on Fujairah as a bypass that sits out the strait entirely. In Iraq, they're dusting off an overland export route. And there's a bigger vision. They call it the IMEC, I-M-E-C. They want to run a corridor of pipe and rail and highway from the Gulf up through the region to the Mediterranean. What was that? If they pull that off, what does that mean? It means a barrel of oil never passes under an Iranian gun to reach a European refinery. So when the Treasury Secretary says the strait becomes irrelevant, he's not predicting a peace treaty. What he's actually predicting, because he's a finance guy, he's predicting arbitrage. He's saying the market is going to route around the risk the way that water routes itself around a rock. Not because anybody in Tehran had a change of heart, because nobody sane builds their supply chain through a choke point that a hostile regime keeps threatening to close. Now, there's a real objection to this idea. A pipeline is a fixed target. A tanker moves anyway. Now, not all the time, but a tanker can move. A pipeline cannot. If you're worried about Iranians hitting your oil, moving it from 1,000 ships onto a stationary pipe with a pumping station sitting out in the middle of the desert, I don't know that that's obviously safer unless you bury it deep and you're willing to defend it. So when the Treasury Secretary says that the strait will be irrelevant in 2 years, I'd put money on the direction being right and the timeline being optimistic. Governments and pipelines both run slowly. But the direction is the story. And notice what it does to Iran's leverage. The more they threaten the knife, the faster the world will build around that knife. They are right now negotiating away the one card they had left, and Scott Bessent is on TV narrating the funeral. But there's another story. Go with me out to West Texas, the Permian Basin, down in Odessa, Midland. In fact, if you watch Landman, that's the Permian Basin. It's flat, it's dry, it's scrubby, and it's really brown right now. It's the kind of empty that most people drive through with the windows rolled up and the AC on, counting the minutes until they find the next town, which sometimes is a long time. Whether you're going to Midland, Odessa, Fort Stockton, wherever you're going down in the Permian Basin, for over 100 years. The only gold out there was underground, oil and gas. But there's a new gold rush on that same dirt. And here's the twist. It has nothing to do with oil. It's data centers. Those giant windowless buildings that run the artificial intelligence boom. The ones that, in some cases, guzzle electricity. In some cases, they might guzzle water. They need somewhere to go. So why are they looking at the middle of nowhere? Because everywhere that isn't the middle of nowhere is trying to fight them off. Everybody from Maine to Arizona, communities are pushing back. They don't want the noise, I don't think, although most times the noise isn't that bad. And they don't want their water table drained, although there are internal cooling systems. They don't want the strain on the grid, although that will, I think, ultimately help us recognize that we need to strengthen the grid. See, I can make the argument for a data center in my sleep. But I understand the impulse completely. So developers do the rational thing. They went looking for a place where land, power, and water is in spades and almost nobody around to object. If West Texas and the Permian Basin were its own state, it'd probably be the least populated in the entire country. And I don't know that for a fact. I just know that from having been there a lot. The least populous. I think about 500,000 people spread across all that emptiness. And the folks who own the dirt, companies like Texas Pacific Land, LandBridge, Eagle Rock, they have spent their whole existence leasing that land to oil producers. Now they want to lease it to server farms. Same playbook, but a new tenant. And it's capital light. You don't drill an expensive well. You just sign a lease and sell them the water and the power. Wall Street's losing its mind over it. One energy lawyer put it perfectly. Everybody's chasing that new white whale. Chevron, for example, has already signed a 20-year deal to sell electricity to a Microsoft data center out there, and they're building a gas-fired power plant to feed it. Let that sink in for a second. The IA revolution, the most futuristic thing humanity is building right now, is going to run on natural gas burned in the West Texas desert. Not on wind, not on solar, on the same hydrocarbons that the green energy movement, that the congregants in the Church of the Climate activists have spent 20-plus years telling us to be ashamed of. The future kind of needs the fuel of the past. There's another story, though. It goes all the way to Australia. And it's about a word that you probably never even said out loud or even heard of. Scandium. That's a rare earth element, scandium. And if you mix a little of it into aluminum, you get a metal that's strong, light, flexible, resists heat and corrosion, which makes it exactly what you'd want for, say, a fighter jet or aerospace. And yes, for powering those data centers that we were just talking about. There has never been a mine on planet Earth dug specifically to produce scandium. Not one. Up to now, the world has scraped it up as a leftover. A byproduct of digging for other stuff. Who controls that supply? China. Foreign producers account for the overwhelming majority of the mining and barely nearly all the processing. Last week, that started to change. An Australian company called Sunrise Energy Metals got a $400 million commitment from the United States, the Department of War's Office of Strategic Capital, to build what would be the world's first primary scandium mine. Company stock, gosh, I wish I'd been in on it, jumped as much as 29% in one day. Now, it's a conditional loan commitment, not a blank check, not the government buying the company, structured over years and tied to the project actually hitting its milestone. The point of this entire segment, we're all concerned about energy, while unbeknownst, because nobody talks about it, changes are occurring everywhere. Everywhere. Why? Because capital wants to survive. I'll be right back.

0: Cube's Big 3 Season 9 is coming down to the wire. The playoffs are here. The action starts with the legendary Big 3 Celebrity Game. Then the Chicago Triplets, led by Montrezl Harrell and Coach Dr. J, take on Coach Gary Payton and the Boston Ball Hogs. 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
9: Another flooding death. I'm Carmen Roberts, Fox News. Historic flooding in Indiana claims another life, bringing the total to at least 7. A bicycle rider died when he fell into a washed-out section of a road in Newcastle.
10: The recovery is a long process. The hazards are still there. The

0: candidate for governor. 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We'll see you Monday. Have a great weekend, Greg and Dan.
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2: Hey, welcome back to Weekend with Michael Brown. Glad to have you with me. Of course, text line is always open, 33103, 33103 on your message app, keyword Mike or Michael. And then don't forget, follow me on X, Facebook, Instagram, you know, all the stupid social media platforms. And the username on those are all generally at Michael D. Brown. So you can find me there, at Michael D. Brown. I got an email this past week, and I've been carrying it around in my head and in my folder, too. And I want to use it now because the guy that sent it to me did me a favor, and I don't think that he knows it. He heard the essay that we did last weekend about the two wars, Ukraine and the Iranian war. And the question that I posed to all of you was whether or not they could bleed into each other and become something bigger, you know, something global. And he wrote to tell me that he thought it was irresponsible of me to be talking about World War III at all. I mean, even to put the words on air. So here I am doing it again. And I'll be honest with you. My first reaction to the email was not a good one. My first reaction was the reaction I think you might have. A little defensive and a little irritated. Who's this guy to tell me what I can and cannot discuss on the air? But I've learned something over almost 20 years in radio, and it's this. When a listener takes the time to tell you that you're wrong, the worst thing that a host can do is get defensive, and the best thing I can do is to take him seriously until I can take it apart or confirm that the criticism is legitimate. So this week I sat with that email, and I turned it over, and I tried to build the strongest version of his argument that I could. Not the weak version that's easy to knock down, the strong version. The one that would actually, you know, give me trouble if it turns out that, oh, he might be right. So I want to walk you through that this afternoon. Because somewhere in the middle of taking his objection apart, I found the thing that I actually should have said the first time. It wasn't about Iran, about you and me, and what I owe you when I sit down behind this microphone. So I'd break it up this way. First, let's go to his argument, the good version. This is what I believe to be the strongest case for what he's saying, and I want you to feel the weight of it before I lay a finger on it, because it's not necessarily stupid. It's not the objection of a man who is just not thinking. There is an old idea, and it's a somewhat serious idea, and it goes back a long time, that talking about a catastrophe can actually help bring on that catastrophe. That if you stand up in front of a bunch of people, and you say the words World War III over and over, you make it feel a little more normal, a little more expected. And that expectation, repeated enough, starts to shape how people might behave. It moves the fence post. The unthinkable suddenly or subtly becomes the thinkable. And the thinkable then becomes the thing that actually happens. So a man could take that idea and turn it right back on me. Because in the same Saturday segment, I leaned on the great lesson of 1914. The way the First World War came, not because anyone chose it, but because a rigid set of alliances and a series of miscalculations dragged everybody over a cliff that nobody really wanted to go over in the first place. And so my listener could say, hey, Michael Brown, if you believe that, if you believe expectation and momentum can drag nations into a war they don't want, then what exactly are you doing when you get on the radio and you spend more than 20 minutes describing how it could happen? Aren't you the one more voice in that momentum? Aren't you part of the very thing that you are warning about? So I'm going to tell you plainly, that I think is a real argument. That is the best version of his email, and if I can't answer that, I'd owe him more than an apology. I'd owe you probably a different job. But here's where it breaks down. It breaks down on a single question. And once you see that question, you cannot unsee it. The question is this. Is it indeed irresponsible to talk about a danger that probably won't happen? Because that's what his argument reduces to. When you boil off all the steam, that's where you get. Strip it all the way down, and what's left is this. You should not discuss a catastrophe that is unlikely. And, you know, the moment you say it out loud, kind of like that, it kind of falls apart in your hands, doesn't it? Let me show you why, though. You've got a smoke detector in your house, right? The odds that your house burns down tonight are very low. You've got the detector anyway, right? Is that irresponsible? Is the man who installed the smoke detector a fearmonger? Your kid probably had it sometime, and you too probably had it sometime, a fire drill at school. Now, that school is almost certainly never going to burn down while the kid is inside it. They practice getting out anyway. Was the principal being reckless? Was he traumatizing those little rugrats by making them think about a fire that, more likely than not, won't come? And even if it does come, they're training the kids to remain calm, get in line, and go out to where it's safe, away from the building. Think about that one. And think about this. I know you do, because if you have a mortgage, it's required. And if you don't, you're crazy if you don't. You pay for insurance on your house, on your car, even on your life. Every one of those policies is a bet on something bad. And although it's ultimately going to be true, we're all ultimately going to die, but it doesn't mean that we're all going to be in a car wreck. It doesn't mean that our house is going to burn down or be destroyed in a tornado or a hurricane. Every one of those policies is a bet that something bad and unlikely could still occur. That's the entire idea. You're spending real money every month to be ready for a catastrophe that probably won't visit you. Nobody would call that irresponsible. We actually call it being an adult and being good stewards of our money and our assets and our property. Now, let's go for a moment to the Pentagon, the professionals, the people that do this for a living. I know from experience, pardon me, they sit in rooms and they war game a Chinese invasion of Taiwan over and over and over. Not because they think it's coming next Tuesday, because the odds are low and the stakes are the entire world. And that combination, unlikely but enormous, is exactly the kind of thing that a serious person prepares for before it happens, instead of what do I do after it happens. That's the entire architecture of being a grown-up in a dangerous world. Insurance, smoke detectors, fire drills, and yes, even war games. Every single one of them takes an unlikely event, an unlikely catastrophe, and it takes it seriously in advance of it ever happening, whether it ever happens or not. Now, if it were irresponsible to think about low probability disaster, you'd have to tear the smoke detector off your ceiling right now. But what about what I actually said? Because what I actually said is what matters. So I want to be precise about what I told you last Saturday, because precision is the entire game here. And I don't want anybody, I don't want that listener included, to think I stood up and hollered that the end is near. I'm not walking around like in a cartoon with a sign that says the end is near. It's the Weekend with Michael Brown. Text lines open 33103. Keyword Mike or Michael. Be right back.

0: Ice Cube's Big 3 Season 9 is coming down to the wire. The playoffs are here. The action starts with the legendary Big 3 Celebrity Game. Then the Chicago Triplets, led by Montrezl Harrell and Coach Dr. J, take on Coach Gary Payton and the Boston Ball Hogs. 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

0: 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Glad to have you with me. I appreciate you tuning in on the weekend. 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Now, when you find that on your app, set that as a preset. And then Monday through Friday, from 9 to noon Mountain Time, you do your own calculation, but from 9 to noon Mountain Time, you just hit that preset for KOA Radio in Denver, and you can listen to the weekday program. So I'd encourage you to do that if you like what we do on the weekend. Now, back to our topic about the email I got about me should not be talking about World War III. So I want to be precise about what I said last Saturday, because precision is my game. And I don't want anybody, I don't want either that listener or anybody else to think that I stood up and hollered that the end is near. I didn't. Here's exactly what I said. I said this is a possibility. And then I walked you through the tipping points, the places where a contained fight that is limited, very narrow in scope, those are tipping points. The places where a contained fight could spill over. A drone, for example, hitting the wrong ship of a NATO allied country, a miscalculation in the Strait of Hormuz, or maybe a proxy terrorist organization going just a step too far. And then I told you the truth as best the serious people understand it. The probability of it actually becoming a global war is low. Low, L-O-W. And I told you why it's low. Because none of the great powers want that war. Because Washington, Moscow, Beijing would all pay a very real price to avoid it. Because a war like that, there are never any really winners. And they know it, and we know it. So I want to correct one word I've used, because I really do care about getting it right, and because the correction actually makes my point even stronger. I've said the powers will avoid a global war at all costs. Yeah, that's not quite true. And 1914 is the reason it is not true. For that matter, 1942 is the reason it's not true. In 1914, the great powers did not want a general war either. They were trying to avoid it. And they got a world war anyway. Because the wanting to avoid something and being able to avoid something are two different things. Rigid commitments, mobilization timetables, a general who moves before the diplomats are done talking, those are the very things that can override what everybody wants. So I won't say at all costs. I'll say they'll pay very real costs to try to avoid it. And the reason that matters, the reason I'm correcting myself on the air instead of quietly, is that the gap between what leaders want and what leaders can control is the entire reason that the percentage is low, but it's not zero. That's the sentence my listener needs to hear. Low is not zero. And no honest guy can tell you that it's zero. But this is the thing this is really about. This is what I finally understood, sitting with that email. My listener wasn't really asking me to be more careful. When you follow his argument all the way down, he was asking me to give you a different number than the true number. He was asking me to round the risk down to zero because, well, zero is easier to live with because zero lets you sleep at night. Zero means you don't have to think about it. Zero means you don't have to worry about it. Zero means you don't even have to analyze it. And I understand that impulse. It comes from a very decent place. Nobody wants to scare people, but I want to tell you what's on the other side of that impulse. Because what's on the other side of the impulse is not really as gentle as it looks, and it's certainly not as gentle as it sounds. The other side of, quote, don't scare them, you would find a country that finds out about a war after it's too late. After it's too late to have an opinion about it. It's an audience kept comfortable right up until the moment that comfort stops being available. I don't think that's kindness. I think that is actually the opposite of the job. Because here's the deal that you and I actually have. My job is not to hand you the number that feels good. I think my job is to hand you the real one. and then show you my work, and then trust you, literally trust you, to be an adult who can carry it. The day I start rounding the truth down to whatever helps you sleep is the day this program becomes worthless. Worthless to me, worthless all the effort I put into it, and worthless to you. You can find comfort anywhere. You could get comfort from people who are selling it right now. What you come for here, at least I hope you come here for, is somebody who will tell you the actual size of the thing and then let you decide what to do about it, what to think about it, how to analyze it. My listener is asking me to be reassuring. You know what? Maybe sometimes I am, but what I'd rather be is accurate. And I think that he'd rather have accuracy too, once he sits with it. Because a guy who takes the time to write me a serious letter is not a man who actually wants to be lied to gently. He just wants to know that I've earned the right to say the scary part. And the way you earn that right is by showing your work, which is what I try to do every single time, with every single topic, whatever it's about. And then there's probably one more thing that he did not catch. There was a piece of what I said Saturday that I think slipped past my listener, and maybe past a lot of you, because I said it fast. I said, if these wars ever do merge into something global, it probably might not start with the armies. It might start with money, economic first, military second. And here's why that is not speculation. Here's why that one ought to sit with you in your brain for a while. Because the economic front, I don't think is coming. I think the economic front is here. It's on your pump right now. Gas up better than a third since this war started. It's in the Strait of Hormuz, where 20% of the world's oil moves and where the Iranians are right now trying to turn an international seaway into a toll lane. It's in the fact that China and the Iranians have quietly stopped settling their oil trade in American dollars. It's in Russian oil, bailing out a Russian war machine that was supposed to be broke. I wasn't asking you to imagine a war. I was pointing at the economic tremors of one that's already running under our feet and telling you the honest thing that the military stage is not inevitable, but it isn't impossible either. And the entry ramp is the one that we're already standing on when we go fill up our gas tanks. I don't think that's fear-mongering. I think that's the weather report. And you'd be angry at me, rightfully so, if I saw the clouds and told you it was sunny. So to the guy that wrote me, and I mean this, I'm grateful you made me a sharper broadcaster this week. I told you the risk was low. I told you why it was low. I did not tell you it was zero, because it's not. And the day I pretend otherwise is the day I stop doing my job and I'm actually doing somebody else's job. You're not asking me to be careful. You're not asking me to be comforting. And I'd rather be accurate and trust you to handle that, because you can. You always have. That smoke detector on your ceiling, it's not there because the house is burning. It's there so that if it ever does burn, you won't be the last one to know it. That's all I'm trying to be. Not the alarm bell that never stops ringing. Just the quiet one in the corner that you'll be glad is on there on the night that it finally matters. A night that probably never comes. Probably. Not certainly. And you're grown enough to know the difference. That's why I tell you the truth. It's the Weekend with Michael Brown. Text lines open 33103. Keyword Michael. I'll be right back.
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14: 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The Situation with Michael Brown. 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So go do that right now. Now, I want you to do me a favor. Picture the builder's model home. You know, a new subdivision, the builders always build a new home, or an apartment or condo complex that always had that model home. They're going to put up 200 houses in a new subdivision, but they finish, or maybe 500 apartments in an apartment complex, or maybe a couple of hundred condos in a condo complex. The builder takes that and finishes exactly one of them. The countertops, beautiful stone. The lawn is cut to the inch. There's furniture staged by somebody who does that for a living. And every light bulb in the place matches every other light bulb in the place. But nothing in that house is fake. You can walk through the front door. You can open the cabinets. You could stand in the shower. You could even turn the water on if you wanted to. It's all real. Every square foot of that model home is real. Now, the deception, if you even want to call it the deception is not in the house. It's in the sentence the builder wants forming in your head while you stand in that kitchen or stand in that bathroom. And the sentence goes like this. The other 199 will be just like this one. That house that you're standing in, that model, is real, and it is completely unrepresentative. Both at once. Those two things are not intention. It's the whole point of building it. They build it because they want you to see what your house could look like. What your condo, what the apartment could look like. That's what they want you to do. So it's fake and real at the same time. Well, New York City is about to build 5 model homes, and they're going to call them grocery stores. So I want to talk to my own side for a moment, because I think we're about to walk into a trap with our eyes open. The standard conservative prediction about a government grocery store kind of writes itself. Surly clerks, bare shelves, produce going soft in the bin, a quiet bankruptcy about 2 years in, and a told you so that we get to run on a loop. We told you so, we told you so. And look, that prediction has got real evidence behind it. Kansas City poured somewhere north of $17 million tax dollars into a city-owned store on Prospect Avenue, and in August last year, it closed after months of empty shelves and security problems that the grocery store operator said it simply could not outrun those problems. That's a real case, and it's instructive. And I think it's about to become the exact wrong lesson, because New York studied Kansas City, too. New York read the same obituary that we did. And New York designed around every line in that obituary. Read the fine print. Who actually runs the store? That starts with the single most important design choice, the one that changes everything downstream. New York is not putting a city bureaucrat in charge of buying lettuce. Go read the city's own plan. They published it. It's called NYC Groceries, A Recipe for Affordability. Wow, isn't that clever? And the operating model is stated in black and white. And I quote, the city sets the mission, the standards, and the store design. Experienced third-party operators run the stores day-to-day under those requirements. So New York said it plainly. It does not operate grocery stores day-to-day. That job is going to a private grocer with real supply chains and real retail experience. So New York's going to bring the capital, the real estate, and, of course, the political cover. The private operator brings the competence. Now, that is not socialism the way the textbook explains it. The textbook version is the state seizing the means of production and then discovering, to its horror, that it has no idea how to run it. This is something cleverer than that, and conservatives need to see it clearly because you cannot fight a thing that you have misnamed. The execution of this grocery store, that gets privatized. The losses, that's what gets socialized. And the credit, all of it. All the credit gets kept by New York City Hall. So look at what the operator doesn't have to pay for. And this is all straight from the city's plans, not coming from me. The city delivers the store, what this document calls a grocery-ready site. The city funds the bailout. They fund the build-out. The city covers the rent. The city covers the property taxes. And where the discounted prices open up a hole in operations, the city fills those coffers. The plan says the operator gets, quote, public support tied directly to results. Subsidies specifically designed, in their words, to lower grocery prices within the core basket. Now think about this. Rent, taxes, capital, operating losses. Those are the four horsemen. Those are the four things that ride in and kill a grocery store every time in a business where the margins would embarrass a lemonade stand that your kid has outside. Well, New York shot all four of them to death before the doors even open. That 30%, it's really 15%. The discount itself is engineered with the same care. The headline is 30% off, but not everything. 30% off a defined, quote, core basket means this: all fresh produce, all meat, all seafood, plus a set of pantry and dairy staples. Everything outside that basket? Well, they can price that at ordinary New York retail. So New York's own projection is that the average shopper's total bill falls about 15%. Call it $90 a month, $1,000 a year. The headline number is 30. The lived number is 15. And the difference? That gets quietly financed by the normally priced groceries that you toss in the same cart on the same shopping trip. Now that's what we call a loss leader. Private grocers do it constantly. The milk's cheap at the back of the store, so you'll walk past everything to get to it. There's nothing exotic about a loss leader. The novelty here is just who eats the loss. In a private store, the rest of the store covers it. In New York, with their government-run grocery stores, the taxpayer covers the loss. And there's math that ought to end this debate entirely. Here's the number that ought to settle this, but it won't. Food retailing runs on margins so thin they're almost invisible. The Food Industry Association put the average food retail net profit at 2.1% last year. New York University's own Stern School, in its January 26 data set, put grocery net margins at 1.32%. And even after you adjust for leases, 1.5%. Gross margin across the entire industry, that's before you pay a single employee or keep a single light on, was 26.3%. Now hold those numbers up against a 30% discount. The conclusion is unavoidable. If you eliminated private profit entirely, if you confiscated every last dollar that the greedy supermarket owner takes home, you would lower the average grocery bill by something like 1% or 2%. And that's it. That's the entire prize. The core basket discount is roughly 20 times that. It doesn't just exceed the grocer's profit, it exceeds the entire industry's gross margin, which tells you exactly where the money is coming from. It is not coming from squeezing the profiteer, the owner, because there's not enough profit there to squeeze. Instead, it's coming from you. It's coming from the taxpayer. And then it's going to collapse. And I'll tell you why it won't. It's the Weekend with Michael Brown. I'll be right back.

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10: Welcome back to Weekend with Michael Brown. 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Now, normally when we talk about socialism, we talk about how these industries normally collapse under their own weight. And if you're a sharp listener, you're already ahead of me saying, okay, Michael, if the economics are that bad, then the bill's going to come due and this whole thing's going to collapse on its own. Why are we even worried about it? This is where the sheer size of New York changes the entire equation. The city adopted budget for this fiscal year is $125.8 billion. The mayor has put $70 million in capital toward these five stores. $70 million against $125 billion is just a rounding error, about 5.5 basis points. Now, suppose each store loses $10 million a year. And for a 15,000-square-foot store, I think that's a generous assumption. That's you being kind to my argument. Five stores, that's $50 million a year, under 4 basis points of the budget. A private chain treats a $50 million loss as an event of extinction. It's the end of the company. But a political movement can treat that same number as a media buy. And that's the sentence I need my own side to write on the back of their hand. The loss to them is not the failure. The loss is the advertising budget. And they're buying the advertising too. And I mean that literally, because before New York ever picked a grocery operator, it went out and hired a design firm. Back in May, New York put out a separate request for proposals, not for a grocer, for a brand. Visual identity, signage, private label packaging, store architecture, the whole customer experience. And the mayor said the quiet part into the microphone. The design firm, he said, will help bring that vision of affordability and public excellence to life. So set the groceries aside and just look at what's actually being purchased with all this taxpayer money. A recognizable government brand. A permanent association, at least in the public mind, between that brand and low prices. And then a clean, bright, well-designed physical set where a television crew can film a mother of three saying, hey, I saved 90 bucks. And a standing constituency, shoppers, employees, the unions, the suppliers, every one of them with a personal stake in defending the program the day anyone proposes touching it. And none of it. This is the part I need you to carry. None of it requires a single person to lie. The savings will be real. The shelves will be full. A competent operator with the rent and the losses covered by taxpayers will absolutely keep them full. And the cashier's health insurance, it'll be real. And that store where the design firm is done, when they're done with it, will very likely be very beautiful. Every bit of it. Just like that model home I talked about. What's false is the inference. Only the inference. And here the city hands us the case itself, because the plan does not hide the ball. Its stated mission, in writing, is to demonstrate a new role for public sector leadership in food affordability. Demonstrate. That's not a conservative accusation about Modi. That's the city announcing in its own documents that what it's building is a demonstration. Now, history is unkind to people who mistake a demonstration for evidence. You don't have to reach for the exotic. The pattern's old. It's consistent. A government concentrates taxes on one taxpayer dollars on one highly visible site. It shields that site from all the ordinary constraints that everybody else has to live under. It curates carefully what a visitor or a shopper is allowed to see. It displays the output, the full shelves, the happy shopper, quietly hiding the input, the subsidy from all the other taxpayers that made it possible. And then it generalizes the exception into a law. See, it works. Now everybody should do this. Interestingly, Venezuela ran a version of this. Back in 2003, the Chavez government built out a subsidized state grocery network, Mercal, selling food well below private market prices to a large share of Venezuelans, funded by the oil money of the moment. And for a while, it drew some real praise, even international recognition. It looked, for a short while, like it worked. The visible store was real. The subsidy hidden behind it was real, too. And when the subsidy could no longer be sustained, the demonstration didn't just fade. The thing it had proven turned out never to have been true in the first place. So what should conservatives actually do here? I'm going to argue we do the opposite of our instinct. Don't predict a fiasco. Don't spend the next 2 years insisting the shelves will be empty. Because if we do, and then a New Yorker walks into a clean, bright store and buys cheap chicken from a friendly cashier, we're going to have handed the other side its entire argument and thrown our own in the trash. We've bet everything on a prediction the city specifically engineered to make false. The right posture is not prophecy. It's accounting. Demand. Now, before these stores open, the number that actually matters, not sales, not customer satisfaction, and not stocking levels. Those are the metrics the city's already promised to publish, and every one of them is going to look wonderful because they're measuring the model home. Demand the one they've not offered. An honest, audited, store-level accounting, capital depreciation charged against operations, the market rate rent, and the property tax the store does not pay, but counted as if it did. Total subsidy per transaction. And the only ratio that will tell the truth. Taxpayer dollars spent per $1 of customer savings. Plus, do a running count of the bodegas and the independent grocers that open or close within a mile of each of those things. Everything, the whole argument, the entire political fight that's coming, and everything turns on one distinction. I want to leave you holding that. A taxpayer-funded store can sell groceries cheaply. That does not show it can produce groceries cheaply. The first one is a transfer. Money moved from your tax bill to your grocery bill and back again. The second one is efficiency. And the entire political argument that's about to be built on top of these five stores depends completely on you confusing those two things. Five stores out of the more than 1,100 grocers and some 10,000 bodegas, that's the city's own count, is less than half of 1% of how New York feeds itself. That is not the food system. It's a showroom, and the model home is always the nicest house on the street. I would encourage you, don't believe me? Go check my math. I put every number that's in this story that I've just told you, you can find for yourself. It's online. The food industry numbers, the grocery net margin of 1.32%, eliminating all grocer profits, lowers bills, all of that you can find online. The thing that I want you to carry most out of this story is the model home analogy. They're going to build something, and they've already anticipated their argument. Their argument is that, their anticipation is, that our argument's going to be eventually these stores fail because the shelves will be empty. Guess what? I don't think the shelves will ever be empty. As long as the mayor and the city council in New York are willing to keep spending other people's money, tax dollars, to keep those shelves full, and they've designed these stores to be bright, well-lit, lots of space, lots of really nice branding and everything else, all they have to do is just keep writing checks. Keep writing checks. And they'll just keep writing checks until eventually they'll run out of other people's money. But we don't have to wait for that point. We can show before we get to that point that they've already failed because, again, taxpayer subsidy against what's actually paid retail in that store. When you see that difference, then you know what's keeping it afloat. All the other people who pay taxes in New York, but don't shop there. That's it. Watch for it. Mark my words, this is what will happen. So the Weekend with Michael Brown. Thanks for tuning in. Everybody have a great weekend. I'll see you next weekend.

0: Number of visitors who are here, thousands of people staying at hotels nearby. Ocean safety officials are warning people not to get in there because of the dangerous conditions. Governor Josh Green confirms that one person was killed in a car accident. And right now, officials say a search and rescue operation is underway.
1: 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Historic flooding in Indiana has left at least seven people dead after days of severe storms. 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
1: Florida voters will have their say in a primary on Tuesday after the state legislature redrew congressional districts earlier this year. Fox's Max Gordon.
14: The new boundaries have forced some longtime office holders into more competitive contests. One of those races includes Democratic Socialist-backed House candidate Oliver Larkin going after establishment Democratic Representative Jared Moskowitz. Here's what the chairman of the Florida Republican Party had to say about the race.
15: We think we can beat Jared Moskowitz, but I can tell you if the DSA candidate and Oliver Larkin was able to win, we're going to win that for sure.
14: Also happening Tuesday in Florida, the primary to replace Governor Ron DeSantis, who is term limited, and former Florida Attorney General Ashley Moody will have to defend her Senate seat after she was appointed to fill Marco Rubio's place when he became Secretary of State.
1: And Florida Assemblywoman Angela Nixon faces retired Lieutenant Alex Vindman for the Democratic Senate nomination. Congresswoman Alexandria Ocasio-Cortez and Senator Bernie Sanders are distancing themselves from Democratic Socialist policy goals ahead of the upcoming midterm elections in November. State Rep. Christopher Raab is the Democratic Party's nominee for the 3rd District of Pennsylvania. He's also a member of the Democratic Socialists of America. He joined CBS's Face the Nation to weigh in on the similarities between Democrats and Democratic Socialists.
16: It seems like we have a lot in common. We're against corruption. We want to fight for working people. We believe that healthcare is a human right. These are things that we want: increased wages. I support a living wage for all. So I think we have a lot more in common than people would think.
1: Some see the upcoming primaries and midterm elections as another test of the DSA's growing influence following New York City Mayor Zohran Mamdani's win last year and victories by several Mamdani-backed candidates in this summer's primaries. I'm Angelo Bavaro. And this is Fox News.
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22: 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The city council put on

0: Ulta decision to renew a contract with Flock Safety for more than 50 license plate reader cameras throughout Pekin. Police Chief Seth Rainey says it helps with drug investigations, but there are privacy concerns from members of the public.
1: I appreciate the public coming in. I'll be honest with you, up till a couple of days ago when it blew up real big on Facebook, I wasn't really, I hadn't ever had a complaint. And I was one person on this council that voted no when they wanted to take away the motorbikes. I'm not a big person on the government controlling what people do. That being said, I had one email today asking me to vote no. I had one phone call that asked me to vote no. And I had two people call me and said they want them for their safety. I asked them to come and make a presentation at the podium. Both of them said the same thing, that they would be well outvoted by the public, and they did not feel that it would be a good situation for them to come and speak in favor of the cameras. That being said, most of the communication I got was they're fine with the safety aspect of the cameras, but they don't like the AI part that may come about. And I understand that, and I listen to what you guys have said. I wish we had more time, frankly, to listen and to explore stuff, but this hasn't been an issue up to a week ago, maybe, that I learned about it. My email's been on there since the day I was elected. I've never gotten an email till today. Nobody reached out to me. I've met several times with Chief Rainey, and I believe that the safety of the citizens do outweigh some of that, but I don't like my privacy infringed on either, so it's a very difficult decision for the six of us that sit up here. That being said, if anybody else wants to speak before we vote.
2: Mr. Nutter.
3: First of all, thanks to the public for bringing stuff forward again. I took a lot of notes, and I've got a lot of questions myself. Some of them have been answered. So I'll just go through it, Chief, if you would, please. Is AI assisting in your evidence or surveillance for a stop?
4: Yeah, I don't want to misspeak on the AI side of things. The way that I understand that it works is, you know, just what Manager Dossie said. It's capturing the photos at the intersections that we have them assigned to. They provide a vehicle information, date, time, location. And as far as the idea that they somehow like drive us to a location or something like that, like there's no, it doesn't monitor speed or anything that would be giving us information to go to a certain location. So it's one of those things where the way that we utilize it is we put in a vehicle description or a license plate. It provides us a location if there's a camera that took place.
3: So one of the things that was brought up, the alerts. Do the alerts come from feds, the state, other municipalities? How are alerts put into that system?
4: Yes, so
3: for knowledge purpose for the public and myself.
4: Sure. So we can put in alerts. It depends on what it is. So suspended and revoked, that information can come from the state. They have, you know, they issue suspended and revoked if someone's sure. driver's license is suspended and revoked. If there's a local case that we have an alert that we're looking for a vehicle, then we can place an alert. And so they come from several different places, the okay. alerts do, but not feds.
3: Okay.
2: Can I follow up with that,
3: sure.
2: Mr. Nutter?
3: Sure.
2: So you would have put an alert out on this missing teenage girl.
4: So we didn't have an alert to put out.
2: Okay.
4: Yeah, so we didn't have anything.
2: Okay.
4: We didn't have any information until we came up with a plate. And then once we came up with a plate that was in the area, then we started to do the whole investigation, trying to figure out what was going on with it. And because of the Flock cameras, we could show it was hitting the state of Illinois, IDOT, all the different cameras that are on that system, and we were tracking and coordinating with Chicago PD at that time because we knew we were able to run the plate and knew most likely where the vehicle was going, and we were working with the state police and different things like that. So, yes, we could have entered that, but because we were getting the regular updates, we were getting what we needed at the time.
2: Okay. I'm sorry, Mr. Nutter. Go ahead.
3: You're fine. I'm going down my list. So there was a comment about fishing. Are you fishing?
4: No. There's really no way to fish. It's one of those where you get an alert or you don't get an alert. That's it. It's just one of those things where when the officer gets the alert, they check it for validity. They'll run. If there's something to run, they'll check it before they make the stop and go from there. So it's one of those things where the sheer quantity of data that goes into that, it would be overwhelming. And the officers are, you know, our officers are running 40,000 calls a year with five or six people that are on the street. So any idea like that officers are just sitting around doing these searches because we want to do something that we're not supposed to be doing, like there's no time for that. It's just they're if they're on a call or whatever, or they're just driving down the street, they get an alert, then they'll take action, and that's it.
3: Another comment was made by the public about auditing. Who audits? Who audits the Flock system internally, externally? Who does that?
4: Yes. So internally, our deputy chief of investigations does our audits.
3: Okay. You answered the thing about the state as far as placement of the cameras. It all has to go through the state. State approved where we put them.
4: Yes.
3: Where we suggest to put them.
4: Well, we had to get a state permit for every camera that is put up there.
3: You answered the question about misreads. Yes, you answered that about how it's addressed. The other one that came up was kind of intriguing, about 30 days for the information. So after 30 days, is it deleted from our internal system?
4: Totally deleted from the whole system.
3: The Flock system all the way through, not just Pekin, Illinois, but off the Flock's server, I'll just say.
4: That's correct.
3: Okay. Last question. How many court cases are you aware of throughout the country that's quoted as the legality, they're illegal, or violation of the Fourth Amendment rights?
4: Yeah, so I know that that's a hot topic now, and the courts across the country have continued to deem that they are legal. I understand each person's opinion on that. What we have to work on is what is the case law? What are the rulings of the court? You know, whether we agree with it, we don't agree with it, it's what have the courts ruled. And as far as the privacy concerns, they've upheld the legality of the technologies. They deem that there's no expectation of privacy in relation to the exterior of a motor vehicle or its government-issued license plate when it's displayed on a public roadway.
3: Okay. I'm going to echo Councilman Fletcher's comments. We've had this for years, and I've got like three comments in the last day out of this. Okay, what's happened in between? Evidently, something's been working, and it's been working right. I understand your Fourth Amendment thing. I understand the legality side of it. But if you look at the big picture of what it's doing for Pekin, Illinois, you can shake your head no, but it's my time, thank you.
2: You're right.
3: And it's one of those things that we've got a decision to make. There's going to be options, I hear, possibly next year of another potential supplier. Okay, let's take a look at that. But in the meantime, from what I've been told, what I've researched, listened to what the public has said, I don't know why we aren't doing it. So I'll leave it at that.
0: The city council is expected to take up the issue again in 2 weeks. After the break, a South Peoria home for those in need.
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0: Welcome back to Week in Review. I'm TJ Carson in the WMBD Radio Newsroom. The former Harrison School site in South Peoria will soon be home to a new apartment complex. This week, the Peoria City Council voted a zoning change for the site to allow for a 48-unit complex. It will be a permanent supportive housing facility to help people experiencing homelessness get back on their feet.
19: As someone who has watched this whole process for years, decades, we are certainly very appreciative of any efforts to bring more investment to the neighborhood. Madam Mayor, if I could, I was hoping, I've been inundated with questions from lots of people, and I was hoping to meet with the city manager yesterday, but unfortunately he was not around. So I was hoping what we could do. Traditionally, this council has always heard from nonprofits. If we could, Madam Mayor, I would like to have a formal presentation both from Phoenix and OSF. I would like to defer this. This would give stakeholders, everybody, an opportunity to ask questions. I've had council people asking me questions. I've been in the neighborhood. People have been asking me questions. I think it would do a lot to alleviate any concerns if we had a formal presentation like we typically do from any other nonprofit with a project, and it would be awesome to hear from OSF as well. I would like to allow, if my council members, as has been the custom, I hope they'll support me in, you know, allowing stakeholders, folks, to get an opportunity to hear from these two parties in a formal presentation. At that time, it would give everybody an opportunity to hear what's coming. Maybe I'll get some of those questions answered I didn't get answered yesterday, and I can also invite those people to come, those stakeholders, so that they can hear about what's going on. Without that, I think people tend to be really suspicious. And one thing I did hear at the planning and zoning meeting that was the question was asked if the residents had in that neighborhood had an opportunity to have input, and the response from Phoenix was no. So I could even arrange for some of those folks to hear from them. And so I think in order to do something like this any justice, it would only be appropriate to have a formal presentation by Phoenix and OSF, especially in light of the fact OSF has never been in 61605 in this capacity. So if we could, I would like to defer this to allow me to go back and speak with those folks, and they can bring their stuff here and present it, and that give folks an opportunity to see what's going on.
17: You want to make a motion?
19: I would love to make a motion to defer this matter 3 or 4 weeks. I could get like I said, we need to have a formal presentation. I could even reach out to some of the folks in the neighborhood. I've been in that neighborhood, and I think they would be amenable to a public hearing of some sort.
17: Do you want to move to this August 25th, or do you want to move to the first meeting in September?
19: Let's do the first meeting of September, please.
17: Give folks a chance to hear. Seconded by Councilmember Kelly. That's a motion to defer until the first meeting, until September. And I have to say, Councilwoman Jackson, I don't support the deferral because I don't think it's necessary in order to make those presentations that you're talking about. I think that we can approve the project if that's what results tonight, and those presentations that you want can still happen. I think OSF, I think Phoenix is still willing to make those presentations to the community to give, answer more questions. There were questions, I think, that have been asked since it hit the news, since the planning and zoning meeting. But if there's more questions, and I think that they would be happy to provide more detailed presentations and community sessions. And I think that's part of the plan anyway, to kind of gain some awareness, community awareness along the way. But for that reason, and because I know that there's timelines associated with this project, I cannot support a deferral.
19: Can I respond to that?
17: Pardon me?
19: Can I respond to that?
17: Yeah, absolutely.
19: Yeah, there have always been timelines. I was told that five years ago when this project came forward. So in the interest of transparency, you know, people will get an opportunity to hear from them. They never do. And one thing I heard tonight that was a little disturbing when Community Development Director Doolin, he said, we felt this was a good location. People are listening to this. You have prided yourself on community input, and, you know, again, this is an opportunity to at least allow folks to, valuable stakeholders to hear from the presenters. Otherwise, people walk away with suspicion. You know, they ask questions, they talk, there's no transparency, there's nobody at, talk to them. We hear that all the time, too often. This would be an opportunity, I think, to resolve some of those issues, longstanding issues.
17: And in my opinion, a deferral doesn't prevent that from happening.
19: You're the mayor. You're not the residents in that community, though.
17: Well, say that again.
19: I said the residents in that community and some stakeholders, people who have called me, who have vested interest in that redevelopment, want an opportunity to hear from these folks.
17: I've spoken to many of those people. I've been talking to those people for over 5 years, I guess maybe 7 years, being elected to the council. In fact, I was part of the Choice Neighborhoods Initiative. I initiated that grant application with staff and with Peoria Housing Authority. And for 18 months, it was Peoria South, the Harrison Homes area, that we had public engagement, community engagement, school engagement, social service engagement, not-for-profit, police engagement. Residents were intensely involved in those discussions and understood that housing, affordable housing, is needed. That's been a priority. And
19: I don't disagree
17: every
19: with
17: time.
19: You. I don't disagree with you. But again, this type of affordable housing, home for the homeless, people have questions about it. We haven't heard anything about safety in that community, workforce development. We just approved $3.5 million for a police substation and an EMS substation. And your redevelopment plans, two of them, Madam Mayor, call for those. In the interest of transparency, I think it's only crucial that the public get a chance to hear from these folks. We want to make sure things are done right. And there are certain things that are in all four of those redevelopment plans. And I have harped and harped and harped about infrastructure. If I can't facilitate that process, certainly we could address issues with regards to public safety. I just asked for a deferral to give folks an opportunity. OSF is a big company. They've never been at 61605. This would be a nice time to hear from them. And Phoenix.
17: Tremendous opportunity. Councilmember Euler.
20: Thank you, Madam Chairwoman. As I recall, I heard that there are some financial timelines that a deferral would significantly affect and would greatly put this project at risk. Could somebody speak to those?
21: As I mentioned, it's a five-year-old tax credit project. To even get the extension to this point, we had to have meetings with IDA, and essentially they said they need the project in mid-September, which means tonight needs to be approved likely, so then the architects and engineers can finalize it, get the financing documentation ready, and ready to submit to IDA for final approval, because they need about 45 days, and they have to close and start before the end of the year.
20: Thank you. I'll be opposing the deferral based on that. Thank you.
0: After the break, a degree for the future.
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0: Welcome back to Week in Review. I'm TJ Carson in the WMBD Radio Newsroom. Bradley University this week announced two new majors for the fall of 2027. Degrees will be offered in artificial intelligence and data science, with the aim to prepare students for jobs of the future. Dr. Yoon Wang and Angie Cooksey from Bradley joined WMBD's The Phil Luciano Show this week to discuss the programs.
6: AI major and the data science major, they are both powered by computer science, but they focus on different areas. For example, if I utilize a car as a analogy, so like the AI major is pretty much focused on how to build a car, how to evaluate a car, how to improve a car, and how to secure a car. While the data science major is pretty much like how to use the car to drive the customers to the specific destination for different purpose.
7: Okay, so yeah. With these majors, it's that some of the students will be taking the same sort of classes, but the emphasis will be different at the end.
6: Yes.
7: Okay, so the AI major, so the major will just be, what did you major in? Artificial intelligence. That'll be just flat out that, right? That's what it's called, AI.
6: Yes.
7: Okay,
6: mm-hmm.
7: And so the universe, and the other one is data science. And when did the university decide, hey, let's launch these majors? Was that just now, or has it been going on for a few years? Or
6: it has been going on for 2 years. We actually spent the past 2 years developing these two majors, data science and AI.
7: And have students come to you and others at the school and saying, hey, this is something I'd really like to pursue, but we don't have it here at Bradley. How about we do that here? Have you heard from that at all? Or
6: yes, we do. Yeah, we kind of have the, you know, needs from our current students, because like now AI is reshaping every single field and every single, you know, disciplines. As a result, our students has been asking questions 2 years ago about, okay, so the AI technology. Well, luckily for the department, we already have the AI expertise. We have adequate faculty, and we have this kind of vision that is very important for this new era, AI powered era. As a result, we have been working on these two majors since 2 years ago.
7: And so if you wanted to major in either of these, in AI or data science, you'd already have to be part of your school, part of the Department of Computer Science and Information Systems, or how does that, could you be in other, I mean, you have to have prerequisites for this, right? I mean, you don't go from like theater or communications into this, right? You'd have to work your way up into this type of thing, huh?
6: Okay, well, which is a great question I would like to answer. So pretty much like we have just launched the AI major. So the AI major is actually provide a foundation or pave the way for interdisciplinary program development. For example, like we can develop the AI for music. We can develop the program AI for business, for healthcare, for any field. Because now AI is pretty much needed and required in everyday life, in every work, and change the way we live, change the way we work.
7: I have read many times over the past couple of years polls, surveys with students, and it's like everyone else who's either in the job market or going to be in the job market, they get more and more concerned about AI taking their career or changing their career path. In this way, this is a place where maybe there are students, maybe at Bradley, maybe at other schools, like, well, I'm not sure if AI is going to harm my career path, but here's a career path where it's going to help, right? I mean,
6: well, so AI, there has been a misconception about how AI is going to reshape the world. So AI will not replace the computer science job, but it's going to reshape the job requirements, the skills. That's why we developed the AI major, and also we offer the AI concentration for the computer science major. So it's like, it's, let me use a example. Well, so like we have internet. Before internet was invented, people, we don't have jobs about, let's say, cybersecurity. There are so many jobs actually promoted by the internet. Similarly, now AI will be the new revolution. It's going to create jobs specifically for this new AI field and new AI age.
7: So more opportunities because of it.
6: Exactly.
7: And we're talking with Dr. Yun Wang. She's chair of the Department of Computer Science and Information Systems at Bradley University, which just started two new majors, AI and data science. And I'm wondering, Dr. Wang, is the hope at Bradley, in addition for those students who are here now who maybe want to get into these two majors, is there going to be a push for students out there, wherever, maybe they're at a university and they don't have these types of majors? Is there going to be any recruitment, that type of thing, or advertising to bring others to Bradley who want to pursue these type of majors?
6: Well, so our university has been working with, ICC, so to establish two plus two programs, so that the students, from ICC, they will be able to finish the first 2 years in ICC and next 2 years in our Bradley University. So we kind of establish those kind of opportunities for students.
7: I would imagine that at many universities that this type of major has mm-hmm. been popping up a lot in recent years.
6: Well, you're right. Okay, so pretty much as of now, I just checked this morning. So overall, in the United States, we only have 79 AI majors.
7: Really?
6: As of now, across the country. And half a year ago, there are only 20-something. And also, in Illinois, as of now, there are just one university offer AI major in computer science. We may be the second one.
7: Oh, wow.
6: Because it takes time for them to update their system.
7: I'm going to guess mm-hmm. if we have this conversation at the beginning of next semester, mm-hmm. that number you said, I think it was 79, it's going to be maybe double that.
6: Maybe. Very likely.
7: Because it's one of those things, like you say, it's just going to keep growing and growing and growing, so much opportunity. Mm-hmm. And it also the opportunity for schools like Bradley that are getting jumping on the bandwagon and like, hey, let's do something with this. And so are you excited about this as a new major? I mean, that's got to be one of those things when you have a new major. I mean, how many? There's 100 majors maybe at Bradley. Am I right? Something around there?
6: Yes, more than 100 programs.
7: Yeah.
6: Yes.
7: So it's a new major is not like a thing that happens every day. So that's got to be kind of exciting. But especially in that it's in your department, that's got to be kind of cool.
6: Very excited about it. Yeah.
7: And so what's the next thing that's going to happen with this in terms of the major? You say it's open so people can enroll, and then what happens from there?
6: Okay, so pretty much, we are recruiting students now, and so the application, it's open, and we're accepting applications, and the very first group of students we are going to recruit, it's for the fall of 2027. Next year. So now we are refining this kind of curriculum. We are well prepared for our students.
7: And so could mm-hmm. there be AI and data science majors graduating in the spring of 2028, or would it be a year after that? I don't know what the speed of this would happen.
6: Okay, so this undergraduate program, it's a four-year program, just like most
7: sure.
6: of the a bachelor degree, it's 4 years.
7: Sure.
6: There's no AI without a computer science. So there are some overlap between a computer science degree and also the AI degree. So we do come up with a course plan for students to pursue double major.
7: Gotcha.
6: So if the students, for example, now in the freshman year or in the first 2 years, they still have opportunities to pursue double major, computer science and AI major. But for the students we recruit, for next year, it takes 4 years to graduate.
0: After the break, come on down to the fair.
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8: Let's hear it from the homeowner who used Woodfront Kitchens in their recent renovation.
9: Some things we didn't like about our kitchen was
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10: It just makes me feel good when we walk in, we see it every day. We feel like it was definitely worth it.
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0: Welcome back to Week in Review. I'm TJ Carson in the WMBD Radio Newsroom. The 2026 edition of the Illinois State Fair is underway. The event runs through August 23rd at the fairgrounds in Springfield. The fair started on Thursday with a ribbon-cutting ceremony featuring Department of Agriculture Director Jerry Costello and Governor J.B. Pritzker.
21: Throughout my tenure as director, we've been fortunate to receive Rebuild Illinois funding to revitalize the 366 acres of the Illinois State Fairgrounds. Thanks to a now $117.8 million investment made by Governor J.B. Pritzker along with the General Assembly, as well as $68.3 million from the Illinois Department of Agriculture budget that has gone into these fairgrounds, a combined almost $190 million invested in the Illinois State Fairgrounds right here in Springfield. We have so many different upgrades to showcase this year, from new roofs to roads, new lighting, fresh paint. You'll notice fans all over the grounds. I'd like to draw your attention especially to when you're in the concerts, the fans that you will see in the when you're going to one of our concerts. It'll be an upgraded experience, even though the experience has been great before. Very expansive upgrades. And I want to tell you, delivering on a promise that was made at this very podium last year, Governor J.B. Pritzker authorized the demolition of Building 29, a vacant, condemned eyesore on these grounds with an enormous footprint. Watching that building come down over this last summer was a wonderful example of addition by subtraction. I cannot wait to see what goes on these grounds in that footprint. Another area that I'm especially proud of is the improved accessibility that we have on the grounds. We are again running two trams at no cost each day to ensure everyone has the opportunity to navigate our expansive fairgrounds, regardless of your age or any possible physical limitations. I'd like to give a shout out to the Illinois Corn Growers. They are again sponsoring those trams. We've also upgraded our maps here at the State of Illinois Fair. We have tactile maps now to make the State Fair more accessible. So that's helping visitors that are either blind or have low vision navigate the fairgrounds. The maps demonstrate the fair's commitment to accessibility and inclusion. And perhaps my favorite element of the 2026 Illinois State Fair is an edition of Sunflower Showmanship. This first ever event provides Special Olympic athletes with the opportunity to participate in livestock exhibition alongside more seasoned 4-H and FFA exhibitors. This partnership opens the barn door to share an authentic agriculture experience with youth who have disabilities. I plan to have a front row seat to witness these kids experience this excitement of showing in the show ring for the first time. I invite you all to join me. We also want to make sure that you're aware of a continued focus that we at the Department of Agriculture have had, and honestly, Governor Pritzker's administration, on making sure that this fair is affordable, to make sure that everyone has an opportunity to enjoy the fair without breaking the bank. This has been a priority of our team, and to be straightforward, it's a request that was directly made to us by Governor Pritzker himself. He told me he wants every Illinoisan in the state of Illinois to have a chance to experience the state fair regardless of their income. An example of that, and this is a direct directive from the governor himself, was to make sure that we had free concerts on Monday night. Our Monday night concert, we have 38 special and warrant. Again, those concerts are free for anyone to attend.
1: I want to welcome all of you to the official kickoff of the 2026 Illinois State Fair. The State Fair really is one of my very favorite events of the year because it's a chance to celebrate everything that makes Illinois so special. Our people, our agriculture, our communities, our food, our traditions, and of course, our unmatched Midwestern hospitality. I want to thank our great director of the Department of Agriculture, Jerry Costello, and his entire team at the department, and our outstanding fair manager, Becky Clark, for their incredible work to put this year's fair together. And I also want to express to all of them, and also to the staff, volunteers, exhibitors, farmers, along with all the families that are here, and everyone else that works behind the scenes to make this event possible. Every year we are finding new ways to make the Illinois State Fair bigger and better and more fun for everyone who walks through these gates. People across Illinois and beyond continue to show just how much this fair means to them. And I'm proud to say that we've regularly broken attendance records. Becky and Jerry know every year at the end of the fair, I congratulate them and immediately ask how we can break the record again next year. It's probably a little annoying to them, but very important to me that we continue to grow, and we are. As some of you know, last year, the Illinois State Fair welcomed over 700,000 attendees to the fair. That's the second largest turnout in the fair's history, having broken the record yet again the year before. The fair's success is an incredible testament to the strength of this tradition, to the ever more robust offerings that we're making, and to the hard work of everyone who makes this fair happen. Springfield is a great capital city, and the State Fair is a great reason to come visit this great city. I've made preserving and modernizing the Illinois State Fairgrounds a priority through my time in office because it is a jewel. And working with the General Assembly, we've been able to accomplish a whole lot. This is more than just a fairgrounds. It's a place where we get to celebrate our agricultural heritage, support our local economy, showcase Illinois to visitors from across the country and the world, and create memories that families will carry with them for many years to come. As Director Costello mentioned, my administration has invested $117.8 million in support of continuing efforts to modernize these fairgrounds. Last year, we demolished the old Building 29 as promised, and this year, we're excited to announce a total upgrade of all the electrical systems throughout the grounds to replace outdated electrical infrastructure and ensure that the fairgrounds have safe, reliable power year-round. Getting applause for electrical wires is one of our great accomplishments. We're making the, it is really important, as you all know. Infrastructure, I know the word is boring and all the things that go into it seem boring, but it is what makes everything go. And so making those investments really do matter. We're making these investments because the State Fair and these fairgrounds matter economically, culturally, and personally to so many people across the state. The ROI is already paying off. Tourism is important to local business and to families who live and work across Sangamon County, and that's been good for our state. And the people who come and visit here take the word of it elsewhere, and it improves, I think, our fairs across the entire state. This year's fair theme, as you've heard, is Miles of Smiles. The Illinois State Fairgrounds sits along the historic path, of course, of Route 66, giving us a front row seat to the 100th anniversary of a road that started right here in Illinois and helped shape America. This is especially fitting because there are miles and miles of memories to be made right here. Miles of food and agriculture and music and entertainment, family fun, and certainly smiles. So whether you're coming to see the butter cow or cheer on our young people in 4-H or FFA, experience the incredible work of Illinois agriculture, have a corn dog, enjoy a concert, ride the rides, or just spend a great, affordable summer day with your family, there is something here at the fair for everyone. I encourage everyone across Illinois, across the Midwest, across the country to come to Springfield and experience the Illinois State Fair for yourself. Come see what makes this place truly special and come make some memories of your own. So thank you all for joining us this morning and for making the Illinois State Fair a part of your summer.
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And if you're a lawyer and want to join our team, because people desperately need your help, go to handleonthelaw.com.